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0: large, what we were seeing was goods inflation beginning to cool off. The headline reports that we saw this morning for January were slightly higher than expectations, but I would say within a rounding error of overall expectations for what we would see from the headline numbers. So let's start right there. Headline inflation up 0.5% month over month. I believe expectations were for a 0.4% increase. Year over year, 6.4% year over year. So a decline from last month, but again, slightly hotter than was anticipated, I believe.
1: Yeah, I think we'd been lulled into a sense in markets, not us, just collectively we. Contrary-

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2: Good morning and welcome back to the Financial Exchange. It's Mike, Paul, and Tucker with you on a Monday where markets are unsure of what to do with themselves. They were in the red this morning during pre-market trading. They opened up positive after some progress was announced with Iran, the Iranians confirming that. But on Sunday, the Iranians announced they were closing the Strait of Hormuz again, and really unclear at this stage just what traffic volume is going to look like over the coming weeks as we attempt to reopen the global economy for oil and see things progress there. If you missed it, talks were progressing over the weekend through delegates. The Iranians announced that they were closing the strait on Sunday after some ships seemed to have gotten through, maybe an average of 20 ships on Thursday, Friday, and Saturday navigating through the Strait of Hormuz, according to some sources, before almost nothing happening on Sunday, and unclear if anything has been happening in terms of traffic transiting today. But nonetheless, we do still have oil prices, which were coming down to the tune of 2.5% this morning. Lightening up a little bit, we're sitting at $75 a barrel on that West Texas crude. And equity markets that, so far as I can tell, no real reason behind it, have started to sell off here. The S&P now off 0.4%, and the NASDAQ off a little bit more than 1%. We will continue to get news about IPOs over the course of the next few weeks. I believe that both Anthropic and OpenAI are going to be targeting an IPO, and SpaceX, which conducted theirs, was it now 2 Fridays ago, Tucker? 2 Fridays ago, so a little bit over a week of trade, just about a week of trading now, sitting around where they opened that, or where they ended up closing that day of the IPO. Their stock is sitting at $168 per share now, down 9% today. This thing has been extraordinarily volatile. Extraordinarily would mean atypical. Typically volatile for a large IPO of this sort. Anything else catching your eye in markets this morning, Paul?
3: No, I think you hit on the major themes that we're looking at here.
2: As we heat up towards what many are calling the affordability election this midterm season, there's a piece from the Journal about Americans' economic anxieties, and we've heard pretty consistently about people's views on the economy souring over the course, especially of the last 6 years. Since COVID, the views on the economy have been really abysmal, according to most surveys, according to some surveys, worse than they have ever been. And this one finds from the journal, again, you know, some interesting information here, some less interesting information, but one tidbit I thought was actually

0: particularly useful was when they did this same survey of people who call themselves upper class or upper middle class. Some 86% of that group said that they lack confidence that the life for their children will be better than theirs had been, and that's up from 64% back in 2019. So whenever we talk about these surveys, I always poo-poo them if there isn't historical context, and here is one area where, in fact, we do have some of that historical context. And by the way, this permeates pretty much across the board of different classes of wealth holders. But increasingly, even those in the very high end are saying that they're not optimistic about the future. And I guess I'm interested in your take on that, because I don't think it's inflation related.
1: No, it just seems like polling in general from an economic polling perspective in general has just really been decimated post-COVID with the inflation run-up that we saw in 2022. Every single time, Mike, we cover whether it's consumer sentiment that is tracked by University of Michigan, there has just been the greatest chasm between the financial conditions of the moment versus the way people feel about the economy at a given point in time. And I'm sure AI in this particular survey is one of the culprits, where you would imagine that many of the upper income class people in this country are white collar workers to some degree. And I do think that just anecdotally, when you have conversations with a lot of people in your orbit, or at least in mine, that AI looms as a concern for people who do that type of work. Is that going to replace going forward? Maybe that's what's leading to some of the pessimism here that you have in the polling. I think college degrees and the faith behind that, that's another example of an area where people are starting to more and more scrutinize whether or not it's worth it. One third of middle class respondents said a degree was worth the costs, with 56% saying it wasn't worth it. So I think those are sort of the factors. I don't want to pin it all on AI, but it seems like that's one of the culprits, as well as inflationary pressure too is the other one that seems to be kind of leading to this pessimism, even though it's not reflected in the hiring numbers, the consumer spending, or anything else.
0: What's bothersome to me too is the increasing group of people who just feel like the system is unjustly stacked against them.
1: Mm-hmm.
0: And that was one piece that just I can't really understand of this one. Some 65% of people in the most affluent classes say that America's political and economic systems are stacked against people like me. And look, I can kind of get that statement if you've been, you know, generation after generation in the lower income threshold and, a young person unable to afford housing today. But if you are in your 50s or 60s and, you know, to be classified as one of the more affluent groups here, I think you got to be earning more than $600,000. I really have a tough time understanding how two-thirds of those people are telling me that the system's stacked against you.
1: I mean, maybe you
0: live in one of those very high income tax states that have gone after millionaires or billionaires over the last few years. California feels like it's targeting billionaires. Massachusetts, New York, Rhode Island, all seemingly building tax laws to go after millionaires. But I mean, federal tax rates are on the lower end of where they have been for the last 30 years.
1: Right.
0: Wealth building among that group, you know, real estate prices up extraordinarily over the last 10 years,
1: stock prices
0: up extraordinarily over the last 10 years. And so, I can see how if you don't own stocks and don't own real estate, you might feel like the system's stacked against you. If you're earning $1 million a year and responding to the survey and telling me that the system's stacked against you, I don't know, man. I have a tough time buying that one.
1: And the spending trends aren't reflecting that negative sentiment where we've talked about the one.
0: Or maybe they are. Maybe it's, hey, the world's so screwed up, I'm just going to spend
1: it
0: all
1: now.
0: My money
1: yeah,
0: now.
1: I guess so. But you would think that when the actions that are being backed by their wallet movements, like the spending has continued to be there. It's been extremely resilient during this period of time, which seems to run in the face of all this pessimism. But maybe that is that they're just taking advantage of where they sit now.
0: Let's take a quick break. When we come back, we're playing a little bit of trivia when we return, and then homeownership costs. Why are they quite as high as we are seeing right now, and what are lawmakers talking about doing about it? That's next.
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6: Time for trivia here on the Financial Exchange, and famed economist and longtime chair of the Fed, Alan Greenspan, passed away at the age of 100 this morning. Greenspan is the second longest tenured Fed chairman, serving for 18 years. So our trivia question today, which president initially appointed Alan Greenspan as Fed chairman? Once again, which president initially appointed Alan Greenspan as Fed chairman? Be the eighth person today to text us at 617-362-1385 with the correct answer, along with the keyword trivia, and you win a Financial Exchange Show t-shirt. Once again, the eighth correct response to text us to the number 617-362-1385 with the correct answer, along with keyword trivia, will win that t-shirt. See complete contest rules at financialexchangeshow.com.
7: If you're browsing the internet or social media today and see an advertised piece about why homeownership costs are so high, don't click it because it doesn't give you the answer to the question. But Axios does lay out the question for you and gives you a bunch of context. They cover why it matters that homeownership costs are so high. They give you the big picture of how high those costs are. They zoom in on individual demos of where different homeownership costs are. They zoom back out for an overall national picture. They give the context of housing demand, but they don't actually answer why housing costs are so high. I mean, there are about a dozen different reasons that housing costs are so high.

0: which are defined as entities owning 350 or more single-family properties from buying up additional family homes. It also took out some of the most burdensome stuff. I think it would have required them to sell those homes within 7 years after building them. I think it took that piece out. They're talking about cutting some bureaucratic red tape, which I would be in favor of. They're talking about some changes to zoning and just how homes are made. They're talking about removing the dual staircase requirement, for instance, in multifamily properties that is currently out there nationally. They're going to standardize some language on manufactured homes to treat them more like regular, you know, modular and built on site homes. And then there's some boosts to, you know, lending programs for smaller mortgages and low-income projects and things like that. So we will see if this goes anywhere. I do not believe that the bill in and of itself is going to do anything to dramatically reshape housing affordability in the short term, because this is not a problem that can really be fixed in the short term. We have an undersupply of housing.
1: Right.
0: You fix that by building more housing. And you can build more housing over the long term if you create the conditions for builders to profit from building more housing. That's really it. And everything else to me is a distraction, right? I know here in Boston, we're talking about this fight looming over rent control. Mm-hmm. In New York, Mamdani is facing the same types of fights. He wants more rent control. The owners of the properties are saying that sounds good. We can't fix anything on the existing ones. So he's trying to... It's such a silly system, right? Like, hey, rent control, we have it. Now all the homeowners who own those properties that are under rent control are coming forward and saying we don't have enough rent. So he's talking about funding a pool of money to lend money to those rent-controlled apartments because they don't make enough profit. Full stop here. And that's not the only idea that's out there. He's also in negotiations with the Trump White House to build some pretty serious housing in Manhattan. But overall... the problem that we have with housing is that there's not enough of them.
1: How do you create conditions that would incentivize builders to make more of it is always what it comes back to. Just skimming through the 21st Century Road to Housing Act, I don't think there's enough in here that really shakes that fundamental issue. And the institutional investor restriction, I've always scratched my head on. The ownership is just not nearly as significant as people would think when you look
0: at it. It's a feel-good measure.
1: Yeah,
0: it's a boogeyman measure. It's right. Hey, we can point the blame
1: pick
0: at these
1: on the
0: guys,
1: big guys,
0: and
1: even
0: so,
1: though they're not a big part of the market
0: matter.
1: Share.
0: Yeah, exactly. Yeah. You know, it's a populist measure that will get some cheers, but it's not going to be impactful. It's not going to do anything. And they stripped out the most damning piece of it, which would have been pretty problematic in my mind, of requiring these institutional investors to actually divest of houses once they build them. So I'm glad they did away with that, but overall, not impactful. But yeah, I mean, look, we have a big affordability problem with housing in this country. Part of it is due to the scarring of the great financial crisis, but a lot of it is just the same mentality that we're seeing with everything else, which is I don't want it in my backyard.
1: Right.
0: I don't want dense housing. We see it consistently voted down pretty much everywhere you look. Locally here, plenty of towns in Massachusetts, where we broadcast the show from, have rejected any sort of additional dense housing in their neighborhoods. And so I think you can have that view, right? Like you can have the view that, hey, I don't want my community to have denser housing. I don't want more people around here. I don't want more multifamily. That's fine. Just you can't also complain about the high cost of housing if you're going to have that viewpoint,
1: mm-hmm.
0: right? Like I hear too much of the same people that are voting down denser housing, voting in favor of rent control, and those are two viewpoints that if you hold in your head together, just don't make any sense together. And so, we will see where that goes. But the other problem with all this backlash with NIMBYism, data centers, nobody wants them in their backyards. So one company is talking about literally building in your backyards, which interesting approach here. And again, I've been talking a lot about the financial constructs of all this, right? Like if you want to build a data center, you're going to have to reward the community who allows for that big, ugly energy and water sucking vacuum into your community. And so one little company is talking about putting them mini data centers in everybody's backyard, which I
2: right
0: checked
2: next
0: out
2: to the Weber over there. I
0: checked out the website. Like I'm all on board. If you pay me enough money, I will definitely add one next to my AC unit.
3: We know Chuck would.
0: That it's Chuck, no, Chuck was

0: very not in favor.
1: No,
0: of
1: he
0: this.
1: Said he would.
0: No, he'll build a nuclear power plant in his backyard. He will not allow a data center in his backyard.
2: Wow.
0: Not sure why.
2: That's a hot take.
0: Yeah, pretty interesting take. But I don't.

0: January were slightly higher than expectations, but I would say within a rounding error of overall expectations for what we would see from the headline numbers. So let's start right there. Headline inflation up 0.5% month over month. I believe expectations were for a 0.4% increase. Year over year, 6.4% year over year. So a decline from last month, but again, slightly hotter than was anticipated, I believe.
1: Yeah, I think we'd been lulled into a sense of

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7: We're seeing some choppiness to begin the week as Wall Street continues to monitor peace discussions between the U.S. and Iran as both sides try to reach a peace deal within 2 months. Right now, the Dow is up 0.3%, S&P 500 down about 0.3%, NASDAQ selling off by 1%, Russell 2000 is up over 0.5%, 10-year Treasury yield up 4 basis points at 4.49%, and oil is down over 2.5%, trading at $74 a barrel. Some acquisition news this morning after AbbVie confirmed it will acquire biotech firm Apogee Therapeutics in a $10.9 billion deal in an effort to accelerate AbbVie's presence in the respiratory space. AbbVie up by 6%, while Apogee's shares are surging 46%. Meanwhile, SpaceX is on pace to decline for its third straight session, down 8% today. Elsewhere, Getty Images is seeing its stock rocket 128% after the company announced an agreement with OpenAI. Micron Technology is up by 4% after the semiconductor company received two price target hikes from Bernstein and Needham, and former Federal Reserve Chairman Alan Greenspan has died at the age of 100. I'm Tucker Silva, and that is Wall Street Watch. In the previous segment, we asked you the trivia question, which president initially appointed Alan Greenspan as Fed chairman? That'll be Ronald Reagan. And Scott from Auburn, New Hampshire, is our winner today, taking on the Financial Exchange Show t-shirt. Congrats to Scott. We play trivia every day here in the Financial Exchange. 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
0: Last few days here to register. This Thursday, the Armstrong Advisory Group is hosting a retirement planning session all about your questions on Social Security and Medicare. 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How do these programs work? 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It's at the Quincy Marriott at 5 p.m. this Thursday, June 25th. 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
0: Where do you want to go next, Paul? I don't know anyone that's stressing out over whether or not their index fund has SpaceX, so I'm not sure I'm willing to talk about it. Do you know anybody stressing out about whether or not their index fund contains SpaceX?
9: No, I think it's only of interest for people who own SpaceX that are hoping that that would be an additional catalyst for more shares to be bought. And the S&P 500, it is at least worth noting for listeners out there, did come out and say that they are not going to add SpaceX into the S&P 500 until at least 2027. There was some rumors percolating that they perhaps may relax their guidance, because typically the S&P standards, it takes a year before they're willing to incorporate a newly public company. There has to be a certain amount of shares available, as well as some profitability measures, that none of which SpaceX would hit. So they're not going to be included there. So that's the only thing of note to touch on with SpaceX.
0: Which is, again, as Paul mentioned, that is how it's generally done by indices as they consider new inclusions. They have a bunch of requirements. They have to be trading for this long. They have to be profitable for this long. They have to be a certain amount of float, meaning a certain portion of their shares actually up for sale. A number of indices did away with those standards for SpaceX specifically. S&P Global did not.
8: Right.
0: So it is a little bit tricky now when you look at different large cap U.S. stock funds. Some might

0: oh, could you tell us a little bit about why you're not experiencing it? We don't want you to review us. We want you to tell us. In the case of Polymarket, they're going well beyond that, right? So the Wall Street Journal reviewed more than 1,100 videos made by 10 of Polymarket's more than 100 creators. In 70% of the videos, creators appeared to place a bet on websites that looked identical to Polymarket, but were actually dummy sites that the company used to film fake trades.
1: Yikes.
0: Like, that is so incredibly deceptive. Many of the creators didn't disclose that they were being paid by Polymarket until the journal reached out. About 10% of the videos went further than that, adding outdated footage or fake headlines to imply that they won their bets. Those same videos depicted creators winning almost $900,000. Like, this is the type of stuff where, while I'm generally in favor of deregulation, this is clearly getting to a point where it is highly deceptive and just playing into people's, you know, people's addictions, their psychological addictions. And, you know, we don't see this happening from betting, you know, sports betting websites. They're not doing this sort of thing. But instead, you have these Wild West futures markets that are just not really regulated by anybody and are, I don't remember if it was Polymarket or Kalshi, but one of them also aired an ad recently, and by recently I mean within the last couple of years, with the message being somebody who can't afford to pay their rent placing a bet on one of these sites in order to be able to pay their rent.
1: Oof.
0: Like, that is not a great message that I think regulators or the general public should put up with.
2: Yeah, it always seems like technology outpaces regulation, and it feels like for the last few years that these companies have embodied that, where they've taken advantage of their ability to utilize the futures market, but it seems like the futures market or the oversight around it has been asleep at the switch or slow to act to come out and go after them. Now it seems like there's momentum rising towards that sort of moment of reckoning, but some of these practices, as much as I'm in favor of deregulation too, do scream that perhaps there should be a little bit more regulation there. You had some of the stories of political candidates betting on themselves to run in an election. And the insider trading instances and manipulation, to me, as someone who sits in a job that we are heavily overseen in terms of any trades that we make on a much smaller level.
0: And by the way, I think that's appropriate, right? Like, when you are in charge of handling somebody's money, the rules should be pretty steep.
2: Yep.
0: The penalty should be pretty steep.
2: Right.
0: Like, that's pretty reasonable in my mind. You should be treated differently than an app provider. You should be treated differently than a car dealership. Like, those are reasonable scales here that, when you're in charge of somebody's entire financial future, you should be held to a pretty high standard. And more sites like this are at least trying to convey that they are of that scale, and they're doing so with some seemingly false advertising, which is concerning.
2: They're just trying to get big enough to a point where they are going to break some rules along the way, but it just seems like they're throwing all
0: grow fast, break stuff, and then you'll have enough money to fight the
2: get to exit velocity.
0: Yep. Let's take a quick break. When we come back, Stack Roulette is next.
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7: Time for a bit of stack roulette here, Paul. What do you have to kick things off for us today?
8: Mike, apparently Gen Z would rather not date at all than pay $250 for dinner and drinks. This comes from Bloomberg, where I don't know why Bank of America is doing a survey on this, but they are doing a survey that found that 51% of Americans between the ages of 18 and 29 reported spending $0 on dates in a month during the year 2026. One of the participants interviewed here, a Brett Gaffney, stated that when money is too tight, he wants to go on fewer dates. It's because he can't buy things that he needs for his day-to-day life. Scratching my head a little bit here. I'm all for...
7: You can't appreciate broke 20-somethings?
8: I can appreciate that, but I find that claiming that gas prices and some of these other factors of price increases are limiting them from being involved in the dating pool, to me, seems a little far-fetched. $250 for a date. I know this guy lives in the LA area, Brett Gaffney. He estimates that's what it costs.
7: Well, you got to rent a Lamborghini for the night. That's not cheap.
8: I just feel like if you just did drinks, whether it's at a coffee shop or a local bar, that you could do less than 250.
7: You've clearly been out of the dating scene for a while, Paul.
8: I have. Yeah. But Brett apparently says, Brett Gaffney, that it's $250. I guess that's a dinner date. But Brett.

0: I mean, she points to some arguments like, oh, we could learn so much more about the consumer and their state of mind and all of that. I'm like, how does any of that benefit Amazon? Right, like it's Amazon's proprietary data. They are a for-profit corporation, last time I checked. They are not in the mission. Their stated mission is not to benefit the Federal Reserve or economic societies. And even if you did get a release of Amazon's proprietary data on how sales had changed year over year and what people were shopping for, I don't know what you as an economist would do with that information.
1: No, that's what the public, you know, data reserves are meant for, retail sales and all these other items that try to capture some of this information. If you're a business now, your ultimate advantage is your data. Like, that's becoming more and more the case. So the fact
0: just
1: that...
0: Just give it away for free.
1: Yeah, it's just, it's a absolute pie in the sky idea.
0: Also, the last time that Amazon tried to become more transparent was about a year ago. A year ago, a little bit more than a year ago, what they tried to do was start putting the tariff impact on individual tickets and showing you, hey, when I'm shopping for that beach ball, what portion of this $5 price is going to be going towards tariffs? And you know what happened? Nothing good. They immediately drew the ire of the president and the White House. They had to backtrack. Bezos had to get back involved as chairman of the board and tell the CEO to yank that idea quicker than you could possibly imagine. And so if you start reporting in detail about your sales, one of the things that's going to come up is the tariff impact and how much prices are up year over year. And guess who's not going to like that very much?
1: The
0: sitting administration is not going to want to hear about how one company is rising prices on consumers.
1: Was that transparency or scapegoating a little bit? I feel like
0: it was plenty of both. Yeah. Plenty of both. Yeah. Like, hey, prices, we're going to be raising prices to – you know, the living hell, and so let's go blame it on tariffs. Absolutely, that was a bit of scapegoating, but it was also just a terrible idea, just like across the board, a bad idea that you absolutely should have known was going to draw the ire of the White House and cause you to immediately change course.
1: No question. Quick piece that I'm going to throw in here on Stack Roulette is, where has all the cottage cheese gone? This is a piece here from the New York Times. And the only reason that I bring it up is that my wife came home from the grocery store one day and...
2: Ask you that question.
1: No, more or less. She goes,
0: Paul, just covered in cottage.
3: Where's all the cottage cheese?
0: No, white chunky cheese.
3: What the hell is it?
1: Verbatim said, I got some good culture at the grocery store. I'm so happy. And I said,
0: some good culture at the. That's how the kids are talking these days, Paul.
1: No, that's the name of the cottage cheese brand.
0: Oh, good culture.
1: Yeah. Yes. Oh. But I sat and had the reaction you did. I said, What are you talking about? And so she goes, it's the cottage cheese that I've been looking for. They are the newcomer based out of Texas. They've seen their sales quadruple in the past 3 years, reaching $200 million in retail sales. And it piggybacks off the story in the New York Times where cottage cheese through TikTok and other means has exploded wildfire. Everyone, because of the protein associated with it, I guess my wife included, has been suckered in on the cottage cheese train, which has become incredibly popular, and there's shortages all over the country.
0: I mean, I could be wrong about this, but I don't think I've ever consumed anything other than Daisy brand cottage cheese or sour cream for that matter. Well, so apparently good
1: watch
0: cultures
1: out.
0: On the did it taste good?
1: I don't eat it. No, I don't eat it. I barely go to the
0: terrible
1: store.
0: Paul thinks that milk's still going for 15 bucks a gallon, as far as he knows. Quick break for the rest of the day, but we will be back in 22 hours here on the Financial Exchange. Have a great rest of your afternoon, everybody.

0: Hi, this is Chuck and Mike from the Armstrong Advisory Group. We've got a guide available this month on required minimum distributions. And, Mike, I want to talk about common mistakes that we see.
1: Sure.
0: Let's start first. People not understanding the difference between inherited and non-inherited IRAs.
1: Yeah, so if you've ever inherited an account that is retirement in nature, you've dealt with these complicated rules. And to make it more complicated, the rules have changed over the last several years. But suffice to say, unless you meet some very specific scenarios, in most cases, if you inherited an account from a non-spouse, then you're going to have 10 years to empty that account, pay any of the taxes that are due on it, and move along. But in addition, there are annual required minimum distributions, and it is very complicated.
0: What about a situation where someone tries to delay taking their RMD? 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
4: Harv, you're on Mark Rosenthal with you on this Monday night. Here's what's happening. We're talking about rain becoming heavy at times. It'll be mild and buggy, temperatures in the mid-60s. Rain tomorrow morning is done by midday. There could be a little late-day clearing. It'll be in the 60s. Wednesday, lots of sunshine and warm. We could hit 85 degrees. 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I'm Mark Rosenthal.
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8: Have you ever felt like

0: And what constitutes too much self-dealing?
1: Mm-hmm.
0: Even if self-dealing is allowed,
1: right?
0: Could there be too much self-dealing? And then we'll learn about some tips and lessons on why we're relying on powers of attorney here, not having a trust in place
1: mm-hmm.
0: that could have saved all of these headaches. Again, powers of attorney are good, but they're not the end-all be-all as part of your estate plan. Then I have not a case, but a real-life story, one dealing with a fact pattern of about $3.9 million. Married couple comes in, and they want to do both estate planning and nursing home planning at the same time. And they have decent amount of assets in IRAs.
1: Mm-hmm.
0: So we want to figure out how we're going to handle that situation.
1: Yeah.
0: And this will be really interesting. And it also deals, obviously, primarily with the two irrevocable Medicaid trust approach. But folks, that's just one of the trusts that are in this guide this month. 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Folks, not everybody knows what to do when you're starting your estate plan. This guide gives you a top eight, from nominee realty trust, which you should stay away from, to revocable, to irrevocable, Medicaid irrevocable, life insurance trusts, and you know, pool trusts, special needs trusts. And it also explains how they work and the tax ramifications, the estate planning savings that can be done. 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You can always go to Cushing & Dolan PC for our Instagram page for more information. Over to Ohio. So we've got a situation where this is going to deal really with all of the children of Adelina. So the husband died. So this was a marriage situation. You're going to already start to see how there was no planning done when husband died, but I'll come back to that. When the husband died, Adelina received a very large settlement. So there might have been some kind of a, you know, injury or something here in which a large settlement came to Adelina. Already thinking that's not the best way to get it. Anyways, Carlos, the son, helped manage the affairs for Adelina and was named power of attorney on all the documents that were executed prior to dad's death.
1: Mm-hmm.
0: Okay. Well, there were some actions done. So Carlos and the sister Luna moved families into mom's home and helped manage the money. And then mom died 18 months later.
1: Mm-hmm.
0: Well, the guardian, who was also Carlos, had a guardianship put together. They did an accounting. At the end, the balance was $198,000. But $223,000 had been distributed out, and the ending balance, ending inventory of the estate was $10,000.
1: Wow.
0: Yeah, well, it gets better. Daughter Belinda, a new daughter, yeah, right. She decides to sue Carlos for depleting the estate by $800,000.
1: Wow.
0: With evidence of checks written to himself, to his siblings, apparently not to Belinda.
1: Not to Belinda.
0: All signed by someone different. Some were signed by him individually, Carlos individually. Some were signed by him as power of attorney. Some checks were signed by Carlos for Adelina, by Adelina. Even wire transfers were made in directly to siblings, and wire transfers and cashier's checks were made directly to siblings. So a lot of money seems to have moved.
1: Hmm.
0: Well, the trial court found summary judgment for Carlos.
1: Because Carlos with $800,000 in his pocket?
0: Yeah, yeah. Well, because the power of attorney authorized gifting to himself. It allowed self-dealing.
1: Mm-hmm.
0: And acting within the, therefore, he's acting within the powers authorized in the power of attorney. And the court went on to say if Adelina was really not happy with the amount of money that was being moved, she could have revoked the power of attorney anytime she wanted.
1: Got to be really careful who you're picking.
0: You really do.

0: Well, needless to say, this got appealed. And the appellate court reversed.
1: Ah, nice. All these overturnings today make me very happy.
0: Kind of smelled bad from the beginning. But they only reversed on the grounds of breach of fiduciary duty and tortious interference with an inheritance. They did not overturn or on fraud or undue influence, because that wasn't pled very well. There's no proof. But they argue that he did breach his fiduciary duty because he made just too many self-dealing transactions. You think? Maybe a little over the top. So, interesting how that played out. But, you know, what are the tips and lessons you really get from this, right? You know, first of all, I'm going to say we should be comparing a power of attorney with a trust in this case, right? Careful, as you just said, Susan, who you appoint. And always decide whether or not you want to give the power of attorney the power to self-deal. That does not have to be drafted in every power of attorney. It can be up to the individual. So nevertheless, I'm going to compare this with the trust, because I think that's really where the issue is. So the power of attorney is not doing the following. It's not protecting assets from a nursing home in case they ever needed that down the road. It's certainly not avoiding probate. You're just acting on assets that are in Adelina's name at this point. And so that's not helpful. There's certainly no estate tax planning done here on the first death, as all the assets seemingly went right to Adelina. And that's really where I have a problem with the case, right? I'm not here to just point out things that are that the case says that's wrong. I'm going beyond that. I'm saying, well, there was a large settlement that she got because of his death. Now, if he was dying of something that we knew and it was maybe a malpractice, I don't know. But if they had done their estate plan in place, even if they didn't fund the trust and the settlement just went to his estate because it was a sudden thing, you could have had a pour-over will in place with a trust that he could have set up while he was alive and healthy. And then that asset, that large settlement, would have gone through probate, yes, but I don't care because I have a pour-over will that puts it into his trust. And if it gets into his trust, now it's sheltered from future estate taxes when Adelina dies. Again, providing more money for the family.
1: When you have that kind of a settlement, Todd, does that typically go to the estate of, like, if it were a negligent death and they sue, you know, a car accident or whatever the cause of it, malpractice, anything like that?
0: Yeah, I think likely that if it was a sudden situation and you died and you didn't, you know, you're not alive anymore, so after the accident. Yeah, and it settles after you're dead, they're going to cut the check to the estate.
1: To the estate, okay. I was just curious about that.
0: So then you'd have the pour-over will to grab it and put it where it needs to go. So again, I think there's some huge estate planning benefits that could have been done here. And of course, if you have that, then that's also going to avoid this whole self-dealing issue, right? Think about it. 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He would have to go through other kids. So there's a lot that could have been done that's better with trusts in place. But folks, no trusts were in place here. 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

0: up 0.5% month over month. I believe expectations were for a 0.4% increase. Year over year, 6.4% year over year. So a decline from last month, but again, slightly hotter than was anticipated, I believe.
1: Yeah, I think we'd been lulled into a sense in markets, not us, just collectively we, the whole country, investors, lulled into a sense by

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1: Hi, this is Chuck and Mike from the Armstrong Advisory Group. We've got a guide available this month on required minimum distributions. And, Mike, I want to talk about common mistakes that we see. Sure. Let's start first. People not understanding the difference between inherited and non-inherited IRAs.
2: Yeah, so if you've ever inherited an account that is retirement in nature, you've dealt with these complicated rules. And to make it more complicated, the rules have changed over the last several years. But suffice to say, unless you meet some very specific scenarios, in most cases, if you inherited an account from a non-spouse, then you're going to have 10 years to empty that account, pay any of the taxes that are due on it, and move along. But in addition, there are annual required minimum distributions, and it is very complicated.
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1: As promised, we are now joined by Todd Lutsky from the law firm of Cushing and Dolan. Segment's called Ask Todd, and this is your chance to ask Todd your estate planning questions live on air right now. 888-205-2263 is the number to call. Again, 888-205-2263. We've got the phone lines open. But remember, we usually get through maybe 2 to 3 of your questions, so get calling early and often to make sure we get to your estate planning question. Again, that phone number is 888-205-2263. Mr. Lutsky, how are you doing today?
4: I'm never better. How you doing?
1: I'm doing pretty well.
4: It's always something.
1: Pretty well. I was reading about Isaac Newton the other day.
4: I've heard of him. He's with the Apple.
1: Well, I was reading about when he discovered gravity.
4: Yeah.
1: Do you know what he said when he discovered it?
4: No.
1: He said, oh, it's about to go down.
4: Yeah, that's true. Yeah, it's about to go down.
1: It did. Let me tell you.
4: It did.
1: Todd, why don't talk a little bit about trusts and specifically key differences that help to inform people as to the right trust for them, because there are a number of different instruments out there, correct? It's not just like, hey, here's your trust.
4: Right.
1: When someone is trying to make an informed decision, what are the considerations they need to have in their mind that help to clarify

0: with these ideas in mind. You know, do you want to avoid probate? You're going to be thinking about that as an option. Okay, because that's going to make sure these items come up in your meeting, and if they don't, you bring them up in the meeting. That's kind of where I'm going with this.
1: Sure.
0: So, you know, you should be thinking about probate. You should be thinking about how you own your assets. You know, is it joint? Do I have it in an existing trust already? You know, do I have designated beneficiaries on it? How is it owned? In my own name. Then, roughly, what are they worth? Approximate, round numbers. We don't need, you know, just a good guess as to what they're worth. And so think about what these assets are. So when you go in, you're going to be prepared to answer these questions. You know, I got a house. I got a vacation home. I have a rental. I have a 401k, an IRA. I have life insurance. What's the death benefit? Mm. You know, I have an investment portfolio. Folks, these all are the kinds of assets that most people have. Understand what they're worth, because it's that number that's going to help the lawyer decide what kind of trust is right for you. So when you add up that list of assets, if it exceeds $2 million, now we're in the Massachusetts estate tax world. If it exceeds $4 million, we're starting to get out of the Massachusetts estate tax world because it's getting higher and higher. You know, and if it's, you know, above the $15 million, we need to know that. So that's going to make a difference. And, of course, your age is good. And so I think – and then a little bit about your family dynamics is good too. You know, remember – we're going to be asking, you know, does everybody get along? And if they do, great. And then, you know, think about how do you want to leave things to your family? They're going to be asking you questions. The lawyer's going to be saying things like, do you want them to have it outright? You know, are you concerned about losing assets to a future divorce? Now, this is not for the mom and dads. This is for your kids, right? You're dead and 10 years later, you know, they get a divorce. Well, if you left them assets outright, oh yeah, they're good, they're healthy, they're smart kids, we can leave it to them. Yeah, all that might be yes, but the divorce still happens even though they're good, well-mannered kids. Mm. And so I don't want it, so I want to hold it in trust to protect it from them. Generation skipping benefits, getting it down a generation without paying taxes. These are some of the things to think about, and that will help the lawyer then pick the trust that's right for you, whether it's revocable, irrevocable, gifting trust, depending on how much you're worth. So that's a mouthful.
1: 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Again, that phone number is 888-205-2263.
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0: month. I believe expectations were for a 0.4% increase. Year over year, 6.4% year over year. So a decline from last month, but again, yeah, slightly hotter than was anticipated, I believe.
1: Yeah, I think we'd been lulled into a sense in markets, not us, just collectively we, the whole country.

0: All righty, let's get right to your questions with Todd Lutsky. First in the queue for Todd, we've got Jay in Nashua. Jay, what's your question for Todd?
1: Hi, Todd. Thanks for listening to me. I don't usually call, but I'm a financial background CPA. We have a family trust set up. There's obviously my mom and dad, who's 1% each GPs. Me and my brothers have LP interest. My father has passed, and his, say, 20% is in his trust set up. And my mom's trust will be set up, obviously, when she passes. Do me and my brothers get a step-up in basis on the percentage ownership of the general partners, my parents?
2: So this is very, very, I'm trying to understand the setup. So, first of all, trusts exist before parents die. They don't, they do exist during life, and then they continue to exist when one dies. So, do your parents have a joint family revocable trust, or does your dad have a separate trust and your mom have a separate trust?
1: One trust overall. That's why my dad's trust was created on his asset. Okay. My mom's is still revocable.
2: So there's a joint family trust, or there's one trust for dad, one trust for mom. That's what I'm trying to understand. Two separate trusts. Okay, so we'll call it the dad trust and the mom trust, okay? So does whatever's in dad's trust, if it was revocable when he died, whatever's owned by dad's trust when he died gets a step up in basis, okay? So if you've got a separate family limited partnership, which it sounds like you do, which is, again, separate from the family trust, I'm guessing that the limited partnership units of the family limited partnership are owned by dad's family trust, correct? His 20%, correct?
1: Yes, but my mom was also a 20% owner.
2: Right, but that, well, your mom's alive, so that doesn't matter, right?
1: Yes.
2: Your mom's 20%.
1: Yes.
2: Your mom's 20% are in her trust, so that's a separate issue. So the 20% that's in your dad's trust, that would get a step up in basis. Now, Gunn, you're going to have to worry about a 754 election and making an inside basis, outside basis election, but that's way too complicated for radio. But it will get a step up in basis. The 1% that I'm guessing you and your siblings, is that right? Is it you and your siblings, or
1: yep,
2: just you? Okay. So you and your siblings, if you guys own 1% as a general partner, that simply means that you control the partnership and you own 1%. So dad's dying has zero impact on basis for your 1%, because he didn't own it, right? You owned it. So no, I don't think you get a step up in basis on the 1% that you own, because no one died. So hope that helps out and get you where you need to go, and it sounds like at least you've got some good planning in place for your folks. So, you know, always good to hear that that's being done. Folks, that's just one kind of trust that was done here, and so Jay was, you know, getting that done for his family, which was the revocable variety. This guide offers you the top 8 estate planning trusts, from nominee realty trusts, which may not even be trusts, all the way to the regular revocable trust, irrevocable trust for Medicaid, then the gifting or irrevocable life insurance trusts. They're very different. Pooled trusts, special needs trusts for your kids. And folks, not just a top 8 list. It actually explains how to fund them. It explains how they operate during life, what you can and cannot do. It explains the income tax and the estate tax benefits and how it operates when you die, which is what's going on here with Jay. So, folks, not just a top 8 list, but it will really help you get your estate plan off the ground and pick which trust is right for you. 866-848-5699 or LegalExchangeShow.com. 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
0: Todd, I got another one queued up for you here. Let's go to Nancy in Haverhill. Nancy, you are on with Todd Lutsky.
3: Thank you. Hello.
2: Hello.
3: My question is, I have my house in an irrevocable trust, and it's been past 5 years.
2: Okay.
3: I'm wondering, is it too late if I wanted to move into a different, buy a different house, a ranch home,

0: I have to go back 5. Can I do that now that they're irrevocable? And is there a penalty I have to pay extra?
1: Yeah, so this is great. I think indirectly you're saying, Todd, can I sell it? I just want to rephrase the question for everybody. You know, can I sell it, number one? Two, can I buy another house? Because it sounds like you want to buy this ranch house, which is great. And Todd, is there going to be a bad tax when I pay it? And is there any penalty for that 5-year rule? Is that going to be affected by doing this? Now, I'm only going to answer the question as if it was an irrevocable trust that Cushing and Dolan prepared, that we prepare, because I know how that works. I, unfortunately, without reading your trust, don't know, but I'm going to assume it should be drafted similarly. When I say drafted similarly, I mean, first of all, it should be a grantor trust for income tax purposes. So let's run through the example. First, can you sell it? Yes. The trust sells it. The deed goes out of the trust for your old home to the buyer, and the buyer cuts a check paid to the order of the trustee of the trust, and you deposit it in a bank account in the name of the trust. So if you don't have a bank account, go get one, open it up in the name of the trust, and get a tax ID number for the trust in case you don't already have one. Now you deposit the money. Now you can take that money and go buy this new ranch house that you want to buy. And so the trustee of the trust would then write a check from the trust to the seller, and in exchange, the seller would prepare a deed transferring the property into the name of the irrevocable trust. So at the end of the day, there's your completed transaction of you selling and buying a new house. Now what? Well, do we have tax ramifications on this, Todd? No. If it's a grantor trust for income tax purposes, that means you're treated as the owner for income tax purposes. So if it's your primary residence, which I'm guessing it was, and if you were married, you would get a $500,000 capital gains exclusion. If, on the other hand, you are single, as long as you've owned and used it, and owning it by the trust is okay, as your primary residence, you get a $250,000 capital gains exclusion. So what does that mean in English? If you sell the property for $1 million and you only paid $500,000 for it plus improvements, then the gain is $500,000. If you are married, you get $500,000 off the gain, which would eliminate the tax. If you're single, you only get the $250,000 off the gain, so you'd have to pay tax on the $250,000. My point is that there's no adverse consequences to selling it from this trust. You pay the same tax, no more, no less, than you would before. So very important that you go to your lawyer and make sure it's a grantor trust so as not to have any adverse income tax consequences on the sale. And lastly, what happens to that 5-year rule? Todd, you told me earlier, I'm already beyond 5 years. So this old house is protected from the nursing home. Is the new house going to be protected from the nursing home? And if you follow the procedure I just walked you through for buying and selling it, the new house will be just as protected as the old house. It will not reset the 5-year waiting period, simply because you did not put anything new in. You simply converted what was already in there from one investment to another. And so this explains to you how flexible these irrevocable trusts really are.
2: Mr. Lutsky, thank you so much for joining us today. We appreciate it.
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0: than expectations, but I would say within a rounding error of overall expectations for what we would see from the headline numbers. So let's start right there. Headline inflation up 0.5% month over month. I believe expectations were for a 0.4% increase. Year over year, 6.4% year over year. So a decline from last month, but again, slightly hotter than was anticipated, I believe.
1: Yeah, I think we'd been lulled into a sense in markets, not us, just collectively we,

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1: 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People not understanding the difference between inherited and non-inherited IRAs.
2: Yeah, so if you've ever inherited an account that is retirement in nature, you've dealt with these complicated rules. And to make it more complicated, the rules have changed over the last several years. But suffice to say, unless you meet some very specific scenarios, in most cases, if you inherited an account from a non-spouse, then you're going to have 10 years to empty that account, pay any of the taxes that are due on it, and move along. 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
3: Welcome back into The Legal Exchange with Todd Lutsky. I'm Susan Powers, a financial advisor with the Armstrong Advisory Group. And I'm joined, of course, by Todd Lutsky, a partner with the law firm of Cushing & Dolan with a master's in taxation. So, Todd, this month's guide, all about demystifying the top eight estate planning trusts. You made a couple comments about a specific type of trust twice in this show.
4: But I didn't talk about them.
3: Nominee realty trusts. First you said shouldn't use these, and then you said ineffective. So people are probably out there with these types of trusts saying, wait, what did I do? Let's break these down.
4: Yeah.
3: Because there are definitely situations where these are used. There are situations where you've used them.
4: Yeah.
3: So let's talk about it. What exactly is a nominee realty trust?
4: Well, first of all, didn't you get my hint that I didn't want to talk about these?
3: Well, it's too bad. You said I pick on the negative.
4: I don't
3: so
4: like
3: here
4: them.
3: I am.
4: I don't like them. I don't want to talk about them. Right? But you're absolutely right, Susan. They're used very frequently, and a lot of people use them. A lot of real estate people will buy a house, and the realtor or the lawyer will say, here, throw it in to a nominee realty trust. You know, I need a trust, and they create these nominee realty trusts, which I must tell you were popular before we had trustee certificates. So they were used a lot, and maybe I used them a lot, but we don't use them so much anymore. Mm-hmm. And I say anymore, it's not like trustee certificates are new. They've been around a while.
3: Right.
4: But
3: have we, so it can feel new.
4: Yes, exactly. So, you know, what is it? It's not really a trust, and that's the confusing thing because it has the word trust in it.
3: Mm-hmm.
4: It's more of a principal agency relationship, almost like an employer-employee relationship. Notice when we talk about trusts all the time, we talk about them with a clear donor and a clear trustee,
3: yeah,
4: and trustee powers.
3: Mm-hmm.
4: This trust is not like that. This trust, while has a trustee listed, the trust and has trustee powers listed,
3: yep,
4: there's one thing that's different, and in the trust it says that the trustee cannot exercise any of these powers that are listed unless directed by the beneficiary, which is very different.
3: In a lot of these nominee realty trusts, they may have their children listed as the beneficiaries because you think beneficiaries, who gets it when I die?
4: That's what everybody thinks.
3: Yeah.
4: That's exactly what everybody thinks. But in this case, that little dynamic means, and this is to your point, Susan, that dynamic means that the beneficiary really controls the trustee.
3: Which is not what I want to hear when you're talking about my kids.
4: Especially if they're the beneficiaries, right?
3: Yeah.
4: So, but there's really two concepts with that. One, not only is the beneficiary the one controlling the trustee, which is bad enough,
3: mm-hmm,
4: but in reality, whatever you put in the trust, the beneficiary actually owns.
3: Immediately. Not
4: when you die. And so I think that's the real big distinction,
3: yeah,
4: that people don't pick up on is I'm putting it in a nominee realty trust, but in my head I always thought that it meant only after my kids only get it after I die.
3: Mm-hmm.
4: Now, having said that, could we still use them? Yes, but make the beneficiary not the kids.
3: Okay.
4: Make the beneficiary a revocable trust.
3: Mm.
4: Or a family irrevocable Medicaid trust.
3: Okay.
4: That would be different, and we can explore that. And that's how they should be used. Anyway, folks, that is the – actually, I listed it as my number one trust.
3: Yeah.
4: Not that that's in order. Maybe it's my number one dislike trust in the guide. But it's in the guide, and it really explains how they work. And there's eight other ones in here, from revocable to irrevocable to life insurance irrevocable trusts, which are different. Talks about, you know, not only special needs trusts, if you've got them, sole benefit if you've got a special needs child. It explains how they work. It explains how to fund them. It explains the purpose of each one of these. It explains the tax savings and how you get the tax savings. Even has numbers in there. So it's way more than just a list of the top eight estate planning trusts. It will truly help you figure out which one's right for you. So call and get it, 866-848-5699 or LegalExchangeShow.com. 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
3: So, Todd, you said that you don't really use these anymore since trustee certificates exist. What is that?
4: So the reason that sort of begs the question as to the reason why we use them, mm-hmm, was if we were to make the designated beneficiary our revocable family trust, right?
3: Yep.
4: Now I know that my house is owned by my revocable trust because the, mm-hmm, beneficiary is the owner.
3: Starts immediately.
4: So I'm happy that I got my house into my revocable trust via or through this nominee realty trust. We would have used it in the past because I don't want to put on record my big, thick revocable family trust with all my family wishes in it and who gets what. I don't want that, mm-hmm, public.
3: Yeah.
4: So instead, this little vanilla nominee realty trust that doesn't really say much of anything would go on record.
3: Okay.
4: Along with the deed. So it was a
3: privacy
4: and added
3: almost?
4: A privacy kind of thing where I don't want to put that on record. So that made sense to use it.
3: Yep.
4: Even though I don't love them. Fast forward, as time went on, Massachusetts now says we don't need this, and other states have it this way as well. Massachusetts says we don't need a nominee realty trust. We can deed property directly from me into my revocable trust,
3: okay,
4: or into my Medicaid irrevocable

0: why don't you set up a nominee realty trust, and they throw it in and they put their names on it. I'm like, well, you really haven't done anything. You've done a great big circle.
1: Right, a big old boomerang.
0: Yeah, just sort of went from you through the trust back to you. 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
1: Right, because they own it.
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1: Todd Lutsky from the law firm of Cushing & Dolan, thank you so much.
0: Thank you, Susan. Always a pleasure.
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3: Hi, everyone. Mark Rosenthal with you on this Monday afternoon. Here's what's happening. Thickening clouds. Rain breaks out by early to mid-afternoon. Temperatures in the 70s, but the temperature will fall once the rain begins. Rain could be heavy at times overnight. It's muggy. Lows about 64. Tomorrow, rain in the morning is done by midday. Maybe some late-day clearing. It'll be in the 60s. Wednesday is looking beautiful with sunshine. Temperatures will jump over 80. 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I'm Mark Rosenthal.

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3: Hi, this is Chuck and Mike from the Armstrong Advisory Group, and our guide this month is on understanding required minimum distributions. Mike, every year there's a new group of people that gets faced with the fact that they have to take money out of retirement accounts at a certain age. What are the rules of the road?
4: Yeah, so for your own retirement accounts, and this is pretty universal now, the age used to be age 70 and a half. A lot of people have that number stuck in their mind. These days, if you were born in 1960 or later, the age you need to be focused on is the year in which you turn 75 years old. That is when your required minimum distribution from your traditional retirement plan or account is going to begin.
3: How much does someone have to take from that retirement account each year?
4: So it's based on your life expectancy at the time. Rounding, it's close to 4% in that first year. But by the time you're in your 90s, it's then approaching 10%. So it's this sliding scale. But again, this is all based on your own retirement account. 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If you inherited your retirement account from a loved one that wasn't your spouse, there's a whole series of other rules that will apply to you. And so it's complicated and you need to focus on it.
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2: 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Kathy in Pittsburgh texts in, "I'd be lost without your radio show. Since you've come on the air, I never miss a night." Thank you very much, Kathy. It's very nice of you. Hey, there's some Nancy Guthrie news. The two ransom notes that came in, apparently authorities are saying they believe they are authentic. And they're saying that the first note, they demanded millions in Bitcoin. The second note said that the apparent abductors said that Nancy Guthrie had died accidentally and they want more money so that you can retrieve the body. They have all said that they believe these notes are authentic. We'll get into more of that coming up next hour. Also, we're going to talk a little Iran and Ukraine as we talk to the think tank Advancing America Freedom with Joel Griffith as their senior fellow. We'll get into some of that, a deep dive into all of that. Don't forget, if you want to, you can always voicemail the show after we are off the air. If you're listening late night after we are off the air on a repeat, you can certainly leave a message for us. We get a whole bunch of voicemails each and every night, and we play those back in hour number three with open phones. Our executive director is Alex Hinton. Our engineer tonight is Richard Good. I'm McGraw Millhaven. This is America at Night on Westwood One.
3: Hi, this is Chuck and Mike from the Armstrong Advisory Group, and our guide this month is on understanding required minimum distributions. Mike, every year there's a new group of people that gets faced with the fact that they have to take money out of retirement accounts at a certain age. What are the rules of the road?
4: Yeah, so for your own retirement accounts, and this is pretty universal now, the age used to be age 70 and a half. A lot of people have that number stuck in their mind. These days, if you were born in 1960 or later, the age you need to be focused on is the year in which you turn 75 years old. That is when your required minimum distribution from your traditional retirement plan or account is going to begin.
3: How much does someone have to take from that retirement account each year?
4: So it's based on your life expectancy at the time. Rounding, it's close to 4% in that first year. But by the time you're in your 90s, it's then approaching 10%. So it's this sliding scale. But again, this is all based on your own retirement account. And there are all sorts of complexities and ins and outs with this. So I don't want to oversimplify things. If you've got a 401k, that's different than having an IRA. If you inherited your retirement account from a loved one that wasn't your spouse, there's a whole series of other rules that will apply to you. And so it's complicated and you need to focus on it.
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3: Hi, this is Chuck and Mike from the Armstrong Advisory Group. We've got a guide available this month on required minimum distributions. And, Mike, I wanted to talk about common mistakes that we see.
4: Sure.
3: Let's start first. People not understanding the difference between inherited and non-inherited IRAs.
4: Yeah, so if you've ever inherited an account that is retirement in nature, you've dealt with these complicated rules. And to make it more complicated, the rules have changed over the last several years. But

0: Suffice to say, unless you meet some very specific scenarios, in most cases, if you inherited an account from a non-spouse, then you're going to have 10 years to empty that account, pay any of the taxes that are due on it, and move along. But in addition, there are annual required minimum distributions, and it is very complicated.
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0: The headline reports that we saw this morning for January were slightly higher than expectations, but I would say within a rounding error of overall expectations for what we would see from the headline numbers. So let's start right there. Headline inflation up 0.5% month over month. I believe expectations were for a 0.4% increase. Year over year, 6.4% year over year. So a decline from last month, but again, slightly hotter than was anticipated, I believe.
1: Yeah, I think we'd been lulled into a sense in markets, not us,

0: instrumental in sort of shepherding these things through. He didn't write the songs. He didn't play the music in the songs. But he was the one who sort of, right? He was the one who sort of produced it all. He was the one who sort of got it going. He was the guy in charge. He was the suit, if you will, that shepherded these things through. So Barry Manilow, Mandy, Dionne Warwick, I'll Never Love This Way Again, Aretha Franklin, Freeway of Love, Whitney Houston, Saving All My Love for You, Kenny G, Milli Vanilli, believe it or not, Carlos Santana, Alicia Keys, Rod Stewart. I mean, that is a heck of a run. Maybe I'm a little more sympathetic today because I just rewatched on Paramount Plus The Offer. Has anybody seen The Offer? I saw it before. I just watched it again over the weekend. It's the, I don't know, 8 or 9 part series. Miles Teller is the lead, and it's the story of the making of The Godfather. So it's not The Godfather, it's the making of The Godfather and the trials and tribulations that Al Ruddy, who was the producer of The Godfather, and Robert Evans and Paramount at the time and Gulf and Western and a young Francis Ford Coppola and all the fights the studio had, and Robert Evans and Al Ruddy had to fight and sort of connive and beg, borrow, and steal all the things that needed to be done to make The Godfather The Godfather. And it really is. I know they took some Hollywood liberties with it, but every time I checked, I'm like, clearly that didn't happen. I checked, I'm like, oh yeah, that really did happen. Oh my goodness. It's an extraordinary series. It came out, I don't know, a couple years ago. It's called The Offer. It is well worth your time. If you're a fan of the movie The Godfather, yes, but even if you're not, you'll watch The Godfather in a completely different way because of the Paramount Plus series, The Offer. So if you got nothing to do for a couple hours, not a bad series to snuggle up with and enjoy. All right, open phones next hour. Stay right there. Our executive director is Alex Hinton. Our engineer tonight is Richard Good. I'm McGraw Milhaven.
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2: Sure.
1: Let's start first. 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
2: Yeah, so if you've ever inherited an account that is retirement in nature, you've dealt with these complicated rules. And to make it more complicated, the rules have changed over the last several years. But suffice to say, unless you meet some very specific scenarios, in most cases, if you inherited an account from a non-spouse, then you're going to have 10 years to empty that account, pay any of the taxes that are due on it, and move along. 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
1: Hi, this is Chuck and Mike from the Armstrong Advisory Group, and our guide this month is on understanding required minimum distributions. Mike, every year there's a new group of people that gets faced with the fact that they have to take money out of retirement accounts at a certain age, What are the rules of the road?
2: Yeah, so for your own retirement accounts, and this is pretty universal now, the age used to be age 70 and a half. A lot of people

0: have that number stuck in their mind. These days, if you were born in 1960 or later, the age you need to be focused on is the year in which you turn 75 years old. That is when your required minimum distribution from your traditional retirement plan or account is going to begin.
1: How much does someone have to take from that retirement account each year?
0: So it's based on your life expectancy at the time. Rounding, it's close to 4% in that first year. But by the time you're in your 90s, it's then approaching 10%. So it's this sliding scale. But again, this is all based on your own retirement account. And there are all sorts of complexities and ins and outs with this. So I don't want to oversimplify things. If you've got a 401k, that's different than having an IRA. If you inherited your retirement account from a loved one that wasn't your spouse, there's a whole series of other rules that will apply to you. And so it's complicated and you need to focus on it.
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We're starting to see some stuff in services, but by and large, what we were seeing was goods inflation beginning to cool off. The headline reports that we saw this morning for January were high.

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0: large, what we were seeing was goods inflation beginning to cool off. The headline reports that we saw this morning for January were slightly higher than expectations, but I would say within a rounding error of overall expectations for what we would see from the headline numbers. So let's start right there. Headline inflation up 0.5% month over month. I believe expectations were for a 0.4% increase. Year over year, 6.4% year over year. So a decline from last month, but again, slightly hotter than was anticipated, I believe.
1: Yeah, I think we'd been lulled into a sense in markets, not us, just collectively we, the whole country.

0: House on the Resolute desk?
1: To reimburse Stormy Daniels or to reimburse Cohen?
0: To reimburse Cohen, who paid Stormy Daniels.
1: That was done, yes, that was done once he was already in office.
0: That is correct.
1: So that's what I was asking. Like, were they saying, was she paid while he was in office or not? Yeah, he was paid, he had paid her, or was paying him to reimburse him out of his personal funds and not campaign funds and stuff.
0: Correct.
1: All right, that's what I was wondering, though. Like, were they saying, like, that he was paying her once he was already in office?
0: No. He had paid her before. Right. Michael Cohen took care of the fixer, took care of it. And then Trump had to reimburse the fixer, wrote the check on the Resolute desk after he was in office.
1: Correct. The payment to her was done beforehand. Okay. All right. That's good. That's what I was asking.
0: Thanks for keeping us all straight, Michelle. I appreciate it. As always, thank you for listening and thank you for calling. You got it. There you go. Hey, it's just the facts. If I get a fact wrong, you are more than welcome, and you are encouraged to call up to make sure the facts are the facts. I don't care what you think. You can think anything you want. But we try and strive to talk about the facts on the show. We don't care. I'm not. I don't care. I don't care about your opinion. I care about the facts. We can disagree on opinions all you want. We cannot disagree on the facts. So there you go. All right, that's going to do it for us tonight. I don't know where these 3 hours go. I have absolutely no idea where these 3 hours go. We should make note that we got a busy show for you. Tomorrow night we're going to talk to, I'm going to try not to get fired tomorrow night. We're going to talk to the author of a new book. The new book was written by Elizabeth Pryor, Richard Pryor's daughter. And she is a professor at Smith College, and she wrote a book about the N-word. And, yes, the ironic nature of that her father used the N-word quite a bit. She talks about the destructive nature of the N-word. So we're going to do that tomorrow, as well as all the latest news of the day and your phone calls, text messages, and voicemails. Have a great day, everybody. Thanks for listening, as always. Our executive director is Alex Hinton. Our engineer tonight is Richard Good. I'm McGraw-Milhaven. This is America at Night.
2: Hi, this is Chuck and Mike from the Armstrong Advisory Group, and our guide this month is on understanding required minimum distributions. Mike, every year there's a new group of people that gets faced with the fact that they have to take money out of retirement accounts at a certain age. What are the rules of the road?
3: Yeah, so for your own retirement accounts, and this is pretty universal now, the age used to be age 70 and a half. A lot of people have that number stuck in their mind. These days, if you were born in 1960 or later, the age you need to be focused on is the year in which you turn 75 years old. That is when your required minimum distribution from your traditional retirement plan or account is going to begin.
2: How much does someone have to take from that retirement account each year?
3: So it's based on your life expectancy at the time. Rounding, it's close to 4% in that first year. But by the time you're in your 90s, it's then approaching 10%. So it's this sliding scale. But again, this is all based on your own retirement account. 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If you inherited your retirement account from a loved one that wasn't your spouse, there's a whole series of other rules that will apply to you. And so it's complicated and you need to focus on it.
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0: 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I believe expectations were for a 0.4% increase. Year over year, 6.4% year over year. So a decline from last month, but again, slightly hotter than was anticipated, I believe.
1: Yeah, I think we'd been lulled into a sense in markets, not us, just collectively.

0: 5% month over month. I believe expectations were for a 0.4% increase. Year over year, 6.4% year over year. So a decline from last month, but again, slightly hotter than was anticipated, I believe.
1: Yeah, I think we'd been lulled into a sense in markets, not us,

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in goods inflation specifically. We're starting to see some stuff in services, but by and large, what we were seeing was goods inflation beginning to cool off. 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

a penalty of up to 25% of the amount that should have been distributed. 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

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We're starting to see some stuff in services, but by and large, what we were seeing was goods inflation beginning to cool off. The headline reports

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And key cooling off occurring in goods inflation specifically. We're starting to see some stuff in services, but by and large, what we were seeing was goods inflation beginning to cool off. The headline reports that we

0: goods inflation specifically. We're starting to see some stuff in services, but by and large, what we were seeing was goods inflation beginning to cool off. The headline reports that we saw this morning for January were slightly higher than expectations, but I would say within a rounding error of overall expectations for we brought in Mark Vandetti from the Armstrong Advisory Group this morning to join us on the program and talk a little bit about what we saw there. Mark, thanks for joining us. Appreciate it.
1: Great to be here. Thanks, Mike.
0: So let's start right off. Expectations for this consumer price index report were that they would continue to decline from the numbers that we saw in the December report, which showed, 6.5% year-over-year inflation. Mm-hmm. And key cooling off occurring in goods inflation specifically. We're starting to see some stuff in services, but by and large, what we were seeing was goods inflation beginning to cool off. The headline reports that we saw this morning for January were slightly higher than expectations, but I would say within a rounding error of overall expectations for what we would see from the headline numbers.

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13: Hi, this is Chuck and Mike from the Armstrong Advisory Group, and our guide this month is on understanding required minimum distributions. Mike, every year there's a new group of people that gets faced with the fact that they have to take money out of retirement accounts at a certain age. What are the rules of the road?
14: Yeah, so for your own retirement accounts, and this is pretty universal now, the age used to be age 70 and a half. A lot of people have that number stuck in their mind. These days, if you were born in 1960 or later, the age you need to be focused on is the year in which you turn 75 years old. That is when your required minimum distribution from your traditional retirement plan or account is going to begin.
13: How much does someone have to take from that retirement account each year?
14: So it's based on your life expectancy at the time. Rounding, it's close to 4% in that first year. But by the time you're in your 90s, it's then approaching 10%. So it's the sliding scale. But again, this is all based on your own retirement account. And there are all sorts of complexities and ins and outs with this, so I don't want to oversimplify things. If you've got a 401k, that's different than having an IRA. If you inherited your retirement account from a loved one that wasn't your spouse, there's a

0: to the U.S. enjoying the World Cup. I did forget that the last World Cup was in, was it Qatar?
1: Qatar, yes.
0: Where consumption of alcohol is illegal. So I do now understand why fans are drinking Boston Dry, but nonetheless been fun to tag along and watch. We have updates coming out of Iran from over the weekend, the passing of an economic legend who lived for a century. Alan Greenspan came out this morning. So a lot to jump into on the show, but obviously the piece that continues to dominate is the war in Iran. The progress towards negotiations and what's actually been happening, you know, literally on the ground here over the last few days is the all-important factor when it comes to traffic through the Strait of Hormuz. So we're going to start right there. Markets today opening slightly positive, and they've been bouncing around as news about Iran continues to unfold. Oil prices down another 2.5% this morning. Equities up slightly, but let's just start with, you know, what we've seen over the last few days, and you know, what I've been and what everybody's been tracking is traffic through the strait. That's what has mattered. You know, this time of year last year, according to the IMF, who has this port watch tool that I've been tracking and is unfortunately not giving us data through yesterday, but you know, this time of year you were seeing a 7-day moving average that was hitting lows of 80 ships per day and highs in the low hundreds. Right, so the standard for this time of year was around 100 ships a day navigating the strait. We've been at pretty much zero since the outbreak of all of this, but over the weekend, you were seeing reports of maybe 70 ships having navigated through the strait between Thursday, Friday, and Saturday of last week. So, again, some uptick in volume there. Sunday, everything fell apart, and you saw traffic basically halt as Iran threatened to close the strait again. That was under debate because the White House said they haven't done so and don't have the ability to do so. But we are clearly seeing, I'm not yet willing to call it a return to normalcy, but we did see some some traffic getting through the Strait of Hormuz. And I think most market analysts are looking at this and saying, hey, you don't need 100 ships a day to get back to pure normalcy, or to at least to, you know, fend off the worst case scenarios. You do need some traffic to navigate. And that's seemingly where we are for the last few days, is some traffic navigating through the Strait of Hormuz.
1: Yeah, it's interesting. There still is this sense, at least maybe in my mind, and maybe I'm overreacting, of fragility in the agreements in place. I mean, obviously, you had the 14-point memorandum of understanding executed last Friday, and there does seem to be optimism today that in the next 60 days, a deal will be met or will be created between the U.S. and Iran. But you do get these small blips over the weekend between Iran's concern about Israel's continued attacks on Lebanon that presents a potential challenge, as well as President Trump mentioning that he might force some additional strikes. But it seems like from a broader perspective, though those headlines continue to loom over in the negotiations, that the encouraging thing, as you mentioned, Mike, is we are seeing some traffic resume through there. I think from an economic perspective, if I'm Iran, certainly they are very able to withstand a significant amount of economic turmoil, but it is in their best interest to...
0: Yeah, their economy is a mess more than the United States is, of course.
1: Oh, my goodness. It is just unbelievable. I was reading some of the data this morning. Year-over-year inflation of 77%. You have, you know, economic damage to the region that is almost equal to their annual GDP. So it just seems like, from their perspective, it would be really a necessity at this point to get barrels traveling through the strait. So it does seem like we've made some progress on that front, and hopefully that momentum continues throughout the week here.
0: Yeah, look, I mean, my read of all of this is we were heading towards catastrophically high gas prices here in the United States in the coming weeks had action not taken place. The president's been pretty, as he always is, kind of honest about his views on the economy and where things are going. He was quoted over the last few days talking about Herbert Hoover. Quote, so rather than possibly going into a depression, rather than having your favorite president be Herbert Hoover, he was always the one I didn't want to be. He's talking about how his own policies could lead to economic catastrophe if this continues. And so I think he's looking at all this as with that mindset in mind. Now, you might talk about that as not being a terribly strong negotiating position if he's unwilling to close the strait again or see it closed by the Iranians. But nonetheless, I think this economic construct is how he is framing all this. And to that end, I don't find it terribly surprising that we had really bad news over Sunday that was kind of magically resolved by Monday morning by trading time, right? Like, traffic came to a grinding halt on Sunday. And what story is leading our stack today? Well, it's a piece from Bloomberg saying Iran cites major progress after all-night talks with the United States. There is clearly, at least in my mind, some incentive here on the part of the White House to see things moving towards progress, especially when equity trading markets are open. And we've seen that pretty consistently since the war broke out, right? When did we start striking Iran? It was on a Friday evening leading into the weekend. And several of these actions have taken place coinciding with important market moments. So I think that continues to be the construct. I was asked this morning, you know, my own view was on oil markets, which I've been brutally honest with everyone, which is I can't explain oil prices today, so I have no forecast of where they're going to be tomorrow. Nonetheless, I think as we head towards reopening, we are clearly seeing downward pressure on oil markets, which would help at the gas pump and already has. Go ahead.
1: Oh, yeah. We're already down at $75 a barrel in West Texas Intermediate today, a 2.6%
0: which
1: drop.
0: Which is wild because we were at 110 3 weeks
1: ago.
0: Absolute wild price swings going on out there. But one thing remains true. Actually, a few things remain true. One, I do believe that the Strait of Hormuz is not going to be as significant a waterway as it was prior to the war.
1: No question.
0: Right? There are plenty of surrounding nations who didn't trust Iran going into this, have now seen the Iranians' willingness and ability to close the strait effectively, and even if it's reopened, could have higher toll costs associated with it at some point. If not physical actual tolls, then higher insurance costs associated with higher prices. So I do believe that all of those countries are going to work on infrastructure to be able to reroute oil through other areas because that's strategically important. I also believe that plenty of foreign nations are going to look at their own energy security, especially Europe, those with big reserves and cash to be able to do this, and want to build those up. Like the Chinese did, like the United States did. I would think that the logical next move would be to say, okay, if this happens again, which who knows, it's not as though we are screaming towards a peace deal. You know, we need to be better prepared for it. And then the third piece would be that I think many of those same countries say, hey, we don't necessarily want to burn oil to fuel our electricity grid. So what can we do to diversify away from that? How does that all work out to oil prices over the course of the next 12, 24, and 36 months? I just got to be honest. I got no idea. I believe that if the strait remains open, oil prices should be lower than they otherwise would be. Beyond that, really tough to get a grasp on where oil prices go next, not to mention the biggest driver of all of it, which is consumer consumption, which will be driven by the economic cycles.
1: Right, and I just have had the hardest time over the course of the last few weeks understanding this oil price movement. Like you were mentioning before, it just seems like though there has been tremendous progress between the U.S. and Iran, that there are areas out there in the market, whether it be rebolstering the strategic reserves of different countries, that would create more demand than there is supply. But yet here we sit at $75 a barrel, and it doesn't seem to be that's any way phasing the energy markets. And the fact that even though the strait is opening, we're talking about still what, a fifth of normal traffic. So there's all these factors that have just confounded me. And so what I've learned over my career in the investing world is that energy markets and predicting them is always just an impossibility. So you just buckle up and enjoy, or just follow the ride and not even enjoy. Just keep an eye on it.
0: Let's take a quick break when we return. Remembering the maestro, Alan Greenspan, passing away at 100 years old. He's up next on the Financial Exchange.
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0: headline reports that we saw this morning for January were slightly higher than expectations, but I would say within a rounding error of overall expectations for what we would see from the headline numbers. So let's start right there. Headline inflation up 0.5% month over month. I believe expectations were for a 0.4% increase. Year over year, 6.4% year over year. So a decline from last month, but again, slightly hotter than was anticipated, I believe.
1: Yeah, I think we'd been lulled into a sense in markets, not us, just collectively we, the whole country.

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4: 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That's DAV5K.Boston.
5: Well, we learned this morning of the passing of one of the most influential people in U.S. economic history, Alan Greenspan, who oversaw, I'll say arguably one of the best economies the United States has ever seen. Maybe the best. Like, we constantly point to the late 1990s as the single best economy we've seen in modern U.S. history, and it's tough for me to point to any others that would beat it. Greenspan took over from Volcker in 1987. He was the second longest serving Fed chair at nearly 19 years.
6: Incredible, the length of that compared to some of the
5: 87 to 06. Yeah. Right? Like, that is a long period of time with a lot of presidents to see come and go. You know, we constantly point to Volcker, or have over the last few years, right? Volcker was the one who was brought in to finally break the back of inflation. Mm-hmm. Yeah, like, he had watched it dominate the U.S. economy during the 1970s, brought in and did defeat inflation before, you know, I don't have as much of the contextual history of the, you know, brinkmanship between Reagan and Volcker at the time, but, you know, was exited from the Fed in part because of Reagan's wishes for a deregulatory environment, and Greenspan was the person who was put in there. And quite honestly, like, you know, whether through luck or through good practice, which was probably some combination of the two, as is usually the case, mm-hmm. oversaw, again, probably the best economy with the most growth, least inflation that we have seen for such an extended period of time. It wasn't that it was without, you know, periods of strife. He was brought in and pretty much immediately saw Black Monday, one of the worst stock market days in history, oversaw times during the dot-com bubble popping. But Yeah, I mean, they refer to him as the maestro for a reason.
6: He had his fingerprints over so many different economic events in the U.S. history, and it dates back to even prior to his time as chairman from 87 to 06. He was involved on the White House Council of Economic Advisors in 74 when the inflationary

0: ballots picked up. He goes back to 1959 and having impact on just Fed policy on that front too. So just a long storied career. Like I said, fingerprints all over some significant events in U.S. economic history. He also was able in 1987 to sort of take that role that the Fed, it feels like, has taken more recently to a significant degree of trying to cushion markets against these big blows like the crash in 87 and like the blowing up of the dot-com bubble in the late 90s. He's famous for the phrase irrational exuberance describing the markets back in 96, even though it took 5 years for it to fall down and come crashing apart at that point in time. And then also Fed speak was something that is attributed largely to Alan Greenspan, this idea of being sort of vague and mumbling through his testimonies, his speeches, to really not indicate one way or another the direction that the Federal Reserve was
1: thinking. I heard a story of, you know, analysts looking at the size of his briefcase to indicate whether rates were going up or down. He would like kind of sneakily, you know, bring in a larger or smaller briefcase depending on that, and analysts would look at it and say, okay, that one, that looks like he might be hiking rates soon based on the size of his briefcase that he brings in. So yeah, it is an interesting reflection. I do wonder about his legacy, right? Like, he oversaw, again, a few of the best economies we've ever seen. He also oversaw, in spite of him naming the irrational exuberance and identifying it, did little to, what's the right way to describe this? He did little to prohibit the actions that led to the dot-com craze, right? You know, he could have viewed those actions and said, hey, we're going to dramatically raise interest rates over the course of 5 years here. Really didn't. Didn't do much there. And the biggest piece that he's probably blamed for and carries the biggest blemish on his record is that he famously deregulated refused to put in place new regulations when it came to the financial sector.
0: Right.
1: And he himself admitted in later interviews that, hey, we just didn't really see the risk in the banking sector. We really felt that they were self-regulating and we would never see a blow up there. Famously pointed at the housing market when people in the mid-2000s were calling it a bubble, denied it.
0: Mm-hmm.
1: And famously pointed to it and said, no, not a bubble. We're not seeing a subprime issue here, and was pretty blind to that period of time. I think he was more blind to the financial crisis bubble than he was the dot-com bubble. But honestly, it's not as though his actions in any way prohibited the stuff that led to the dot-com bubble. Yes, he named it as irrational exuberance, but I would argue that his Greenspan put, as people described it, right, the idea that, hey, the Fed is going to come rescue markets as soon as they fall apart, was a contributing factor to the dot-com era and the buildup that led to it. And, now we don't call it the Greenspan put, but we do call it the Fed put.
0: Right.
1: There is a term, the Fed put, out there that, hey, any time that financial markets or banks or anybody falls apart, who's going to step in? Jay Powell, now Kevin Warsh at the Fed, to rescue the day and prohibit things from getting too much worse.
0: And we saw that in 2022 with some of the regional banks blowing up where the Fed stepped in as the backstop.
1: 23?
0: I believe it was 22 when rates maybe the trickle down effects from the rates.
1: The rates rose in 22,
0: maybe
1: the 23. Banks failed in 23.
0: That's probably it.
1: Yeah.
0: But when you have a career probably long enough within the financial services market or in economic policy, and maybe I'm just sort of lending an olive branch here to him, you're going to have mistakes like this. And 08 was probably one of them. Does that overshadow some of the great efforts that he took in 87 and some of these other periods of time?
1: I'm comfortable simultaneously saying that
0: two things can
1: his,
0: be true, right.
1: His actions in the 80s and 90s and his willingness to ignore potential inflationary problems in the 90s and raise rates in reaction to them led to one of the best economies in the 80s and 90s that we've ever seen. Simultaneously, those same actions probably contributed to one of the worst decades of financial and economic activity, which was the 2000s, right? I mean, there's not much arguing. The 2000 decade from 2000 to 2010 was one of the worst economic periods that we've seen. I put it right up there with the 1970s and the 1930s, right? Like, it's tough to argue that it was there are many periods worse than that, and Greenspan in some degree contributed to all of that. And so both things can be true, and when you're overseeing such a powerful institution, you're going to have a likely mixed record, especially when you serve it for close to two decades. Let's take a quick break. When we come back, Wall Street Watch.

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2: Most people don't think about it when you're young, but if you're a young family, meaning you've got minor children, you might not have a ton of assets yet, but you want to make sure that what you do have is protected for your children. 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Again, they're going to avoid probate. 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So just because you're young, folks, doesn't mean you shouldn't think about your estate planning. Sometimes it's not all about the money and the probate and the taxes, but more so about the family behind the estate plan.
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1: Markets are mixed to open the week as Wall Street continues to monitor peace discussions between the U.S. and Iran as both sides try to reach a peace deal within 2 months. Right now, the Dow is up about a third of a percent, S&P 500 down 0.2%, NASDAQ down, actually selling off nearly 0.9%, or 226 points. Russell 2000 is up 0.75%. 10-year Treasury yield is up 5 basis points at 4.50%, and oil down about 2.5%, trading at $74 a barrel. Some acquisition news this morning after AbbVie confirmed it will acquire biotech firm Apogee Therapeutics in a $10.9 billion deal in an effort to accelerate AbbVie's presence in the respiratory space. AbbVie stock is up nearly 5%, while Apogee's shares are surging 46%. Meanwhile, SpaceX is on pace to decline for its third straight session, down 10% today. Elsewhere, Getty Images seeing its stock rocket 95% after the company announced an agreement with OpenAI, where its content will appear on OpenAI Search and ChatGPT. Micron Technology up over 4% after the semiconductor company received two price target hikes from Bernstein and Needham. And former Federal Reserve Chairman Alan Greenspan has died at the age of 100. I'm Tucker Silva, and that is Wall Street Watch.
5: Two stories from the Journal today about the risks of the stock market today. The first, the biggest risks threatening this high-flying stock market. The second, all the money flooding into AI is a giant warning sign. The first lays out four different scenarios here that they deem as risks to the stock market. I'll argue that only one of them really matters, although a few of them are a combination of the others. Stretched valuations is one that they point out. And mm-hmm. The stretched valuations are being caused by AI infatuation, as well as a combination of all the stuff related to AI. Higher interest rates, that could get in the way of a continued boom and could be a temporary setback, but I don't see higher interest rates that surprise investors as being the cause of a

0: prolonged market downturn. It could combine with other factors to lead to a bubble that bursts, but I just don't see it as going to be the leading factor. AI jitters, I already explained how that's kind of, mucked into all the other ones. And so what I do feel is a real risk is we are facing a market that is more concentrated than we've just about ever seen. The valuations on the market are about as stretched as we've ever seen. It's worth talking about that valuation story a little bit because we covered last week how the way that companies report their earnings is very interesting. But the other piece about this market that, the journal acknowledges here too is all the money that's flooding into it via debt raises, Google offering new shares for sale, the IPOs of SpaceX, and pending IPOs of Anthropic and OpenAI. You're talking about these massive fundraising rounds that does two things. One, requires new capital to sustain it, and two, removes a bunch of capital that was going to stock buybacks right over the course of the last decade. On the profitability valuation side, what I think is important to talk about are the record profits that everyone's pointing to. And it is a crucial difference between now and the dot-com bubble is that these companies that are being priced at massive valuations, SpaceX might be an exception here to the profitability story, but these companies that are being priced at these stretched valuations are outrageously profitable. Mm-hmm. So that remains true. But I want to speak to the accounting of all this stuff. So let's talk about the data center build out for a moment here. If you're a company like NVIDIA, you've been booking these major revenues and profits. Mm-hmm. Those sales of chips are coming from the likes of, let's use Google. All right, Google is spending tremendous amounts of money, or was with NVIDIA, and still is today a big NVIDIA customer. They've been buying semiconductors, building out their AI capacity. NVIDIA, when they make the sale and deliver the semiconductor, books the revenue immediately. If you are Google, you might be spending $100 billion, right? You are not booking that expense immediately on your balance sheet. The way you are doing it is you're acquiring an asset, and that asset is going to depreciate over time. You're not actually required to realize that expense until that asset depreciates. Mm-hmm. And so what we are seeing right now is everyone looks like a beneficiary of the AI trade. The sellers of the stuff are booking revenue immediately. The buyers of the stuff are not booking the expense immediately. And this is permeating throughout most of the market where you have sellers doing really well because they're selling their stuff at really high profit numbers. Buyers might be spending a bunch of money, but you know what? Hey, we don't really need to book that expense because it's an asset that's going to last and depreciate over, let's say, 7 years. Well, what happens when that depreciation actually comes?
1: Right.
0: What happens when that depreciation comes is you better have a heck of a lot of revenue to back up the expense.
1: Return on the invested capital. Yeah, exactly.
0: No, it's, and if the depreciation comes faster than you were anticipating because the things don't last as long, then you're really screwed.
1: The depreciation as well as the demand cycle in general. Like right now, there's a tremendous amount of demand for everything within the data center build out. We've referenced often on the show the $670 billion that's committed in terms of CapEx to build out these data centers. But I do worry a little bit about the fragility behind all the enthusiasm regarding artificial intelligence. You know, every day brings a different story where you can

0: associated with it a few years out is going to be so massive that, yeah, it was worth the spending. There's your bull case. You really have to buy on a lot of execution actually
1: timing,
0: happening, timing happening.
1: Yeah.
0: I have a tough time getting there, but there's your bull case. The bear case, you know what? The technology is real. The opportunity is real. But it's going to be a race to zero in terms of cost, and it's going to destroy a lot of value as these companies compete with each other and are not able to charge the rates that they had hoped they would. And so a number of companies go out of business, and the revenue opportunity, the profit opportunity is smaller than we thought. The third case scenario is the probably most concerning one, which most closely resembles 2021, where, hey, there actually isn't much of an opportunity here at all. And these companies are just going with the spend because they're investors and the general public is cheering them on and causing them to do it. See
1: NFTs and NFTs, crypto stuff, crypto related
0: electric
1: companies.
0: Vehicles, yeah. All of the hype around 2021 market that 5 years out now looks almost humorous as to how little and small the opportunity really was. The problem here is that this market is many times larger for these products than it was back in 2021 and that infatuation craze, and so the downturn could be significantly worse.
1: And also another point on your bear case side of things, all these companies are so intertwined in terms of their success. We've talked about on the show before the circular financing efforts of a lot of these different companies, so that could make the impacts more significant if we get to that point.
0: Let's take a quick break. When we come back, one of the biggest AI giants out there telling the market that we can't let AI giants eat the economy. We'll be talking about him next on the Financial Exchange.
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0: You know, Paul, one of the parts of the World Cup that I've enjoyed the most is cheering on the little guy. I don't know if you caught any of the Germany-Ivory Coast game on Saturday, but that was a really close game. Germany only came away with a win 2-1, and it reminds me of this next story of cheering on the little guy. Because Microsoft CEO Satya Nadella is getting fed up with all these AI giants eating the economy. A little bit of tongue-in-cheek here. Microsoft, you are arguably one of the biggest, if not... I mean, you could make a case that Microsoft is the biggest AI giant out there. I'm sure their Copilot numbers are among the top few. They might not be the biggest lab creator, but they've funded all of these companies that are doing what they are doing. So I take anything that Satya Nadella has to say about criticizing the moment in time to be self-serving at best and hypocritical at worst. But he's quoted saying, you can't say, hey, all white-collar jobs are gone, and this could even be a weapon, and we will use all the power to build data centers. The publicly predicted wouldn't tolerate just a few models and companies doing all of the learning for the world. Again, I'm not sure what... I'm unclear about what viewpoint Satya Nadella believes the American public has about Microsoft, but as far as I can tell, I think most of us are looking at Microsoft as one of those players that's warning us about how it's going to destroy jobs and create all these issues, and is nevertheless funding it as fast as they possibly can, with no end in sight. So, I mean, I'm perfectly willing to listen to somebody who wants to say, hey, we can't do this, or we need to pause this. But unless you're backing it up with actions, I don't really see the validity of the comment.
1: Money talks is an expression that's often used, and they have put a lot of money into these companies that are at the edge of these frontier models, whether it be one of their oldest partners in OpenAI that has one of the biggest models out there, and they've also invested a multi-billion dollar agreement with Anthropic too, Microsoft has. And then when you go back to just the cloud and the way that played out, basically three players took the majority of scale. It's Microsoft with Azure, it's Amazon and Google. Those are the three biggest players, and I don't see them crying about the dominance that they have in that market. But yet when they don't have a frontier model, in Microsoft's case, he's crying that it should be, you know, the lowest cost provider out there and that everyone should get a chance at this. It just feels very self-serving, all of this commentary.
0: More and more, the piece that concerns me is the commentary that I keep hearing from leadership at these companies is, hey, we believe that we are inventing a technology that is going to bring about the end of the world, but we feel that we would be the best stewards for the end of the world compared to our competitors. So we're going to keep plowing ahead, even though basically it's the argument of, hey, if we don't do it, then somebody else worse than us is going to. And that is a really self-serving and dangerous argument to make. I heard it from social media companies, too. Like, hey, we genuinely believe that this product is ruining people's lives, but if we don't do it, then somebody else is going to, and they're going to be worse at ruining people's lives.
1: What they're learning, these companies, whether it be Anthropic or OpenAI, is that there has to be a shift in framing just how AI is viewed by the general populace. And they had made some critical mistakes early on, whether it was for self-serving nature, talking up your own business to say that we're going to wipe out half

0: Dream may contact you offering legal or investment services. Cushing and Armstrong do not endorse each other and are not affiliated.
1: Well, Paul, we in the Armstrong household needed to go buy a personal laptop recently. We don't have one anymore. My wife's Mac bleeped the bed a couple of years ago, and so we went out and picked out a new Lenovo for pushing $900. I was just trying to do some research on how much this laptop cost a couple of years ago. It looks like you could pick it up for the $650 to $750 range, but across the board, we are seeing prices begin to move up on consumer hardware devices. And the blame is, again, here on the AI trade. You are suddenly competing for memory chips and different electronic components with the likes of Google, Microsoft, and Facebook, which is driving up prices. And a few companies have had to make that disclosure. So Nintendo bumped up the cost of their Switch gaming device to $499. That was a $50 increase in May. Microsoft's price seemed kind of crazy to me. So the new Microsoft Surface Pro laptop starts at $1,600, which is up 60% from where it was in the previous generation. It was at $1,000. I don't know if you can blame all of that on the AI move, but nonetheless, you are starting to see these things occur and more frequently. And the latest iPhone is going to be the real test here, as some are guessing that they would have to raise the price to $1,300 just to maintain profit on it.
2: It's incredible. The companies that have been the biggest beneficiaries of that, if you look at Micron stock or SK Hynix, they have just been going absolutely gangbusters. And you do just kind of scratch your head a little bit on some of the margins that they're commanding. There is such a shortage in memory out there that you've seen these companies just dramatically rise, and investors and analysts are having difficulty trying to figure out what the valuation should be for these memory chip companies going forward, because usually it's been a real cycle of boom and bust for the memory chip industry, but perhaps this is a different phenomenon that we're up against here.
1: We've got to take a quick break. Markets have largely turned negative for the day, with the NASDAQ and S&P in the red here. Dow's holding on to gains, but just barely. We'll be right back with a full market recap and more on the Financial Exchange.

0: I was 24 when I had a stroke.
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2: I was 46.
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5: Hi, this is Chuck and Mike from the Armstrong Advisory Group. 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
6: Yeah, so if you've ever inherited an account that is retirement in nature, you've dealt with these complicated rules. 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

0: morning and welcome back to the Financial Exchange. It's Mike, Paul, and Tucker with you on a Monday where markets are unsure of what to do with themselves. They were in the red this morning during pre-market trading. They opened up positive after some progress was announced with Iran, the Iranians confirming that. But on Sunday, the Iranians announced they were closing the Strait of Hormuz again, and really unclear at this stage just what traffic volume is going to look like over the coming weeks as we attempt to reopen the global economy for oil and see things progress there. If you missed it, talks were progressing over the weekend through delegates. The Iranians announced that they were closing the strait on Sunday after some ships seemed to have gotten through, maybe an average of 20 ships on Thursday, Friday, and Saturday navigating through the Strait of Hormuz, according to some sources, before almost nothing happening on Sunday, and unclear if anything has been happening in terms of traffic transiting today. But nonetheless, we do still have oil prices, which were coming down to the tune of 2.5% this morning. Lightening up a little bit, we're sitting at $75 a barrel on that West Texas crude. And equity markets that, so far as I can tell, no real reason behind it, have started to sell off here. The S&P now off 0.4%, and the NASDAQ off a little bit more than 1%. We will continue to get news about IPOs over the course of the next few weeks. I believe that both Anthropic and OpenAI are going to be targeting an IPO, and SpaceX, which conducted theirs, was it now 2 Fridays ago, Tucker? 2 Fridays ago, so a little bit over a week of trade, just about a week of trading now, sitting around where they opened that, or where they ended up closing that day of the IPO. Their stock is sitting at $168 per share now, down 9% today. This thing has been extraordinarily volatile. Extraordinarily would mean atypical. Typically volatile for a large IPO of this sort. Anything else catching your eye in markets this morning, Paul?
1: No, I think you hit on the major themes that we're looking at here.
0: As we heat up towards what many are calling the affordability election this midterm season, there's a piece from the Journal about Americans' economic anxieties, and we've heard pretty consistently about people's views on the economy souring over the course, especially of the last 6 years. Since COVID, the views on the economy have been really abysmal, according to most surveys, according to some surveys, worse than they have ever been. And this one finds from the Journal, again, some interesting information here, some less interesting information, but one tidbit I thought was actually useful was when they did this same survey of people who call themselves upper class or upper middle class, some 86% of that group said that they lack confidence that the life for their children will be better than theirs had been, and that's up from 64% back in 2019. So whenever we talk about these surveys, I always poo-poo them if there isn't historical context, and here is one area where, in fact, we do have some of that historical context. And by the way, this permeates pretty much across the board of different classes of wealth holders. But increasingly, even those in the very high end are saying that they're not optimistic about the future. And I guess I'm interested in your take on that, because I don't think it's inflation related.
1: No, it just seems like polling in general an economic polling perspective in general has just really been decimated post-COVID with the inflation run-up that we saw in 2022. Every single time, Mike, we cover whether it's consumer sentiment that is tracked by University of Michigan, there has just been the greatest chasm between the financial conditions of the moment versus the way people feel about the economy at a given point in time. And I'm sure AI in this particular survey is one of the culprits, where you would imagine that many of the upper income class people in this country are white collar workers to some degree. And I do think that just anecdotally, when you have conversations with a lot of people in your orbit, or at least in mine, that AI looms as a concern for people who do that type of work. Is that going to replace going forward? Maybe that's what's leading to some of the pessimism here that you have in the polling. I think college degrees and the faith behind that, that's another example of an area where people are starting to more and more scrutinize whether or not it's worth it. 1/3 of middle class respondents

0: that a degree was worth the cost, with 56% saying it wasn't worth it. So I think those are sort of the factors. I don't want to pin it all on AI, but it seems like that's one of the culprits, as well as inflationary pressure too is the other one that seems to be kind of leading to this pessimism, even though it's not reflected in the hiring numbers, the consumer spending, or anything else.
1: What's bothersome to me too is the increasing group of people who just feel like the system is unjustly stacked against them.
0: Mm-hmm.
1: And that was one piece that just I can't really understand of this one. Some 65% of people in the most affluent classes say that America's political and economic systems are stacked against people like me. And look, I can kind of get that statement if you've been, you know, generation after generation in the lower income threshold and, a young person unable to afford housing today. But if you are in your 50s or 60s and, you know, to be classified as one of the more affluent groups here, I think you got to be earning more than $600,000. I really have a tough time understanding how 2/3 of those people are telling me that the system's stacked against you.
0: I mean, maybe you
1: live in one of those very high income tax states that have gone after millionaires or billionaires over the last few years. California feels like it's targeting billionaires. Massachusetts, New York, Rhode Island, all seemingly building tax laws to go after millionaires. But I mean, federal tax rates are on the lower end of where they have been for the last 30 years.
0: Right.
1: Wealth building among that group, you know, real estate prices up extraordinarily over the last 10 years,
0: stock prices
1: up extraordinarily over the last 10 years. And so, I can see how if you don't own stocks and don't own real estate, you might feel like the system's stacked against you. If you're earning $1 million a year and responding to the survey and telling me that the system's stacked against you, I don't know, man. I have a tough time buying that one.
0: And the spending trends aren't reflecting that negative sentiment where we've talked about the one.
1: Or maybe they are. Maybe it's, hey, the world's so screwed up, I'm just going to spend
0: it
1: now.
0: Yeah,
1: now.
0: I guess so. But you would think that when the actions that are being backed by their wallet movements, like the spending has continued to be there. It's been extremely resilient during this period of time, which seems to run in the face of all this pessimism. But maybe that is that they're just taking advantage of where they sit now.
1: Let's take a quick break. When we come back, we're playing a little bit of trivia when we return, and then homeownership costs. Why are they quite as high as we are seeing right now, and what are lawmakers talking about doing about it? That's next.
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3: In a heartbeat, you could be the difference.
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0: Jen, famed economist and longtime chair of the Fed, Alan Greenspan, passed away at the age of 100 this morning. Greenspan is the second longest tenured Fed chairman, serving for 18 years. So our trivia question today, which president initially appointed Alan Greenspan as Fed chairman? Once again, which president initially appointed Alan Greenspan as Fed chairman? Be the eighth person today to text us at 617-362-1385 with the correct answer, along with the keyword trivia, and you win a Financial Exchange Show t-shirt. Once again, the eighth correct response to text us to the number 617-362-1385 with the correct answer, along with the keyword trivia, will win that t-shirt. See complete contest rules at financialexchangeshow.com.
1: If you're browsing the internet or social media today and see an advertised piece about why homeownership costs are so high, don't click it because it doesn't give you the answer to the question. But Axios does lay out the question for you and gives you a bunch of context. They cover why it matters that homeownership costs are so high. They give you the big picture of how high those costs are. They zoom in on individual demos of where different homeownership costs are. They zoom back out for an overall national picture. They give the context of housing demand, but they don't actually answer why housing costs are so high. I mean, there are about a dozen different reasons that housing costs are so high, one of which is we didn't build any houses.
2: I think that's the big, almost the end-all, be-all.
1: Pretty much the entire decade after the great financial crisis because of a combination of different reasons, scarring from the Great Recession. You could argue that zoning rules and regulatory burdens are too high, that interest rates are too high. Like, all of those are contributing to housing affordability. One, you know, interesting piece of the article, though, that I was reminded of is that there is a housing bill that may get voted on this week, actually, the 21st Century Road to Housing Act, which is, it kind of came from the president's push to ban institutional investors from housing. And so that is included in this bill. There's some 50 odd measures that are going to be put into this bill. It's co-sponsored by Elizabeth Warren and Tim Scott. I no insight as to whether or not it's going to pass, but again, big pieces in here. The institutional ban, it would restrict large institutional investors, which are defined as entities owning 350 or more single family properties, from buying up additional family homes. It also took out some of the most burdensome stuff. I think it would have required them to sell those homes within 7 years after building them. I think it took that piece out. They're talking about cutting some bureaucratic red tape, which I would be in favor of. They're talking about some changes to zoning and just how homes are made. They're talking about removing the dual staircase requirement, for instance, in multifamily properties that is currently out there nationally. They're going to standardize some language on manufactured homes to treat them more like regular, you know, modular and built on site homes. And then there's some boosts to, you know, lending programs for smaller mortgages and low-income projects and things like that. So we will see if this goes anywhere. I do not believe that the bill in and of itself is going to do anything to dramatically reshape housing affordability in the short term, because this is not a problem that can really be fixed in the short term. We have an undersupply of housing.
2: Right.
1: You fix that by building more housing. And you can build more housing over the long term if you create the conditions for builders to profit from building more housing. That's really it. And everything else to me is a distraction, right? I know here in Boston, we're talking about this fight looming over rent control. Mm-hmm. In New York, Mamdani is facing the same types of fights. He wants more rent control. The owners of the properties are saying that sounds good. We can't fix anything on the existing one. So he's trying to... It's such a silly system, right? Like, hey, rent control, we have it. Now all the homeowners who own those properties that are under rent control are coming forward and saying we don't have enough rent. So he's talking about funding a pool of money to lend money to those rent control apartments because they don't make enough profit. Full stop here. And that's not the only idea that's out there. He's also in negotiations with the Trump White House to build some pretty serious housing in Manhattan. But overall, the problem that we have with housing is that there's not enough of them.
2: How do you create conditions that would incentivize builders to make more of it is always what it comes back to. Just skimming through the 21st Century Road to Housing Act, I don't think there's enough in here that really

0: that fundamental issue. And the institutional investor restriction, I've always scratched my head on. The ownership is just not nearly as significant as people would think when you look
1: at it. It's a feel-good measure.
0: Yeah, it is.
1: It's a boogeyman measure. It's, right. Hey, we can point the blame
0: pick
1: at these
0: on the
1: guys.
0: Big guys.
1: And
0: even
1: so,
0: though they're not a big part of the market
1: matter.
0: Share.
1: Yeah, exactly. Yeah. It's a populist measure that will get some cheers, but it's not going to be impactful. It's not going to do anything. And they stripped out the most damning piece of it, which would have been pretty problematic in my mind, of requiring these institutional investors to actually divest of houses once they build them. So I'm glad they did away with that, but overall, not impactful. But yeah, I mean, look, we have a big affordability problem with housing in this country. Part of it is due to the scarring of the great financial crisis, but a lot of it is just the same mentality that we're seeing with everything else, which is, I don't want it in my backyard.
0: Right.
1: I don't want dense housing. We see it consistently voted down pretty much everywhere you look. Locally here, plenty of towns in Massachusetts, where we broadcast the show from, have rejected any sort of additional dense housing in their neighborhoods. And so I think you can have that view, right? Like you can have the view that, hey, I don't want my community to have denser housing. I don't want more people around here. I don't want more multifamily. That's fine. Just you can't also complain about the high cost of housing if you're going to have that viewpoint,
0: mm-hmm.
1: right? Like I hear too much of the same people that are voting down denser housing, voting in favor of rent control, and those are two viewpoints that if you hold in your head together, just don't make any sense together. And so, we will see where that goes. But the other problem with all this backlash with NIMBYism, data centers. Nobody wants them in their backyards. So one company is talking about literally building in your backyards, which interesting approach here. And again, I've been talking a lot about the financial constructs of all this, right? Like if you want to build a data center, you're going to have to reward the community who allows for that big, ugly energy and water sucking vacuum into your community. And so one little company is talking about putting them mini data centers in everybody's backyard, which I checked
2: right
1: out
2: through the Weber over there. I checked
1: out the website. Like I'm all on board. If you pay me enough money, I will definitely add one next to my AC unit.
3: Chuck
1: was very not in favor.
2: No,
1: of
2: he
1: this.
2: Said he would.
1: No, he'll build a nuclear power plant in his backyard. He will not allow a data center in his backyard.
0: Wow.
1: Not sure why.
0: That's a hot take.
1: Pretty interesting take. But I don't think this is actually going to work. I'll just put it out there. Like,
3: no,
1: I don't know enough about computing capacity and the efficiencies that are gained by putting it all in one place, but I tend to think there's probably some efficiencies by building a giant data center the size of Manhattan and doing it all in one place rather than building 3,000 data centers across different developments in the country and plugging in there. But the argument they're making is, hey, one of the real big roadblocks we're getting here is taking up new real estate, taking up new infrastructure, and getting capacity on the grid. So if we just pay people to build them in their backyards, a little modular data center, and I think I saw some of these, weren't they the size of like an AC unit or so? Did you see them, Tucker?
3: I'm looking at it right now.
1: Yeah.
3: They're pretty flat, actually.
1: Yeah, so the idea here is, hey, we plug into your existing infrastructure. You've already got high-speed internet. You've already got an electricity hookup. And by the way, you don't use the peak electricity that your home could support. And so we're going to take advantage of that with a tiny little data center. Again, somebody who's probably better at electrical engineering and computing can tell me why this actually makes sense. But I don't know that it's actually going to go anywhere. But sign me up. If you pay my half of my electricity bill and my full internet bill, I will put one of your data centers in my backyard, and I will gladly move on from that one. But
0: it's a really innovative approach, but it's that's hard to scale up. I mean, I give them all the credit of the world for trying to look at this from a different prism, but

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1: And seeing some choppiness to begin the week as Wall Street continues to monitor peace discussions between the U.S. and Iran as both sides try to reach a peace deal within 2 months. Right now, the Dow is up 0.3%. S&P 500 down about 0.3%. NASDAQ selling off by 1%. Russell 2000 is up over 0.5%. 10-year Treasury yield up 4 basis points at 4.49%. And oil is down over 2.5%, trading at $74 a barrel. Some acquisition news this morning after AbbVie confirmed it will acquire biotech firm Apogee Therapeutics in a $10.9 billion deal in an effort to accelerate AbbVie's presence in the respiratory space. AbbVie up by 6%, while Apogee shares are surging 46%. Meanwhile, SpaceX is on pace to decline for its third straight session, down 8% today. Elsewhere, Getty Images is seeing its stock rocket 128% after the company announced an agreement with OpenAI. Micron Technology is up by 4% after the semiconductor company received two price target hikes from Bernstein and Needham, and former Federal Reserve Chairman Alan Greenspan has died at the age of 100. I'm Tucker Silva, and that is Wall Street Watch. In the previous segment, we asked you the trivia question, which president initially appointed Alan Greenspan as Fed chairman? That'll be Ronald Reagan. And Scott from Auburn, New Hampshire, is our winner today, taking on the Financial Exchange Show t-shirt. Congrats to Scott. We play trivia every day here in the Financial Exchange. 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
4: Last few days here to register. This Thursday, the Armstrong Advisory Group is hosting a retirement planning session all about your questions on Social Security and Medicare. 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How do these programs work? 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Down in Quincy, it's at the Quincy Marriott at 5 p.m. this Thursday, June 25th. 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You can call us as well if you have questions or have problems registering online, 800-393-4001. But again, free to attend, all about Social Security and Medicare, your essential questions going to get answered on Thursday at 5 p.m. at the Quincy Marriott, armstrongadvisory.com/events.
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0: places.
1: Where do you want to go next, Paul? I don't know anyone that's stressing out over whether or not their index fund has SpaceX, so I'm not sure I'm willing to talk about it. Do you know anybody stressing out about whether or not their index fund contains SpaceX?
2: No, I think it's only of interest for people who own SpaceX that are hoping that that would be an additional catalyst for more shares to be bought. And the S&P 500, it is at least worth noting for listeners out there, did come out and say that they are not going to add SpaceX into the S&P 500 until at least 2027. There was some rumors percolating that they perhaps may relax their guidance, because typically the S&P standards, it takes a year before they're willing to incorporate a newly public company. There has to be a certain amount of shares available, as well as some profitability measures, that none of which SpaceX would hit. So they're not going to be included there. So that's the only thing of note to touch on with SpaceX.
1: Which is, again, as Paul mentioned, that is how it's generally done by indices as they consider new inclusions. They have a bunch of requirements. They have to be trading for this long. They have to be profitable for this long. They have to be a certain amount of float, meaning a certain portion of their shares actually up for sale. A number of indices did away with those standards for SpaceX specifically. S&P Global did not.
2: Right.
1: So it is a little bit tricky now when you look at different large cap U.S. stock funds. Some might include it, some may not. Nonetheless, I don't know of a lot of people that are losing their sleep over that one.
2: Given its size, it would be a big part of the S&P 500, but those concerns are not something that you need to be worried about.
1: What would also be interesting is if they end up merging with Tesla, which has been rumored for quite some time. Then does it get included? Does it not? An entirely new entity that would be an even more massive portion of the overall index. This next one I did have to cover. So we've talked a lot about the Wild West of futures markets recently, and Polymarket is one of those key players, even though they've been banned from letting U.S. users trade on their website since 2022. I cite Polymarket odds sometimes on the program. They are prominent, and they're being accused of some very deceptive marketing, which, again, from the reference of our own industry, Paul, I just find a bit shocking, because when it comes to advertising for financial products, there are such strict rules that are out there, right? There's this requirement, especially for firms that are regulated by the SEC, to provide fair and balanced marketing.

0: futures markets that are just not really regulated by anybody and are, I don't remember if it was Polymarket or Kalshi, but one of them also aired an ad recently, and by recently I mean within the last couple of years, with the message being somebody who can't afford to pay their rent placing a bet on one of these sites in order to be able to pay their rent.
1: Oof.
0: Like, that is not a great message that I think regulators or the general public should put up with.
2: Yeah, it always seems like technology outpaces regulation, and it feels like for the last few years that these companies have embodied that, where they've taken advantage of their ability to utilize the futures market, but it seems like the futures market or the oversight around it has been asleep at the switch or slow to act to come out and go after them. Now it seems like there's momentum rising towards that sort of moment of reckoning, but some of these practices, as much as I'm in favor of deregulation too, do scream that perhaps there should be a little bit more regulation there. You had some of the stories of political candidates betting on themselves to run in an election. And the insider trading instances and manipulation, to me, as someone who sits in a job that we are heavily overseen in terms of any trades that we make on a much smaller level.
0: And by the way, I think that's appropriate, right? Like, when you are in charge of handling somebody's money, the rules should be pretty steep.
2: Yep.
0: The penalty should be pretty steep.
2: Right.
0: Like, that's pretty reasonable in my mind. You should be treated differently than an app provider. You should be treated differently than a car dealership. Like, those are reasonable scales here that, when you're in charge of somebody's entire financial future, you should be held to a pretty high standard. And more sites like this are at least trying to convey that they are of that scale, and they're doing so with some seemingly false advertising, which is concerning.
2: They're just trying to get big enough to a point where they are going to break some rules along the way, but it just seems like they're throwing all
0: grow fast, break stuff, and then you'll have enough money to fight the
2: get to exit velocity. Yep.
0: Yep. Let's take a quick break. When we come back, Stack Roulette is next.
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7: Time for a bit of stack roulette here. Paul, what do you have to kick things off for us today?
8: Mike, apparently Gen Z would rather not date at all than pay $250 for dinner and drinks. This comes from Bloomberg, where I don't know why Bank of America is doing a survey on this, but they are doing a survey that found that 51% of Americans between the ages of 18 and 29 reported spending $0 on dates in a month during the year 2026. One of the participants interviewed here, a Brett Gaffney, stated that when money is too tight, he wants to go on fewer dates. It's not because he can't, or it's because he can't buy things that he needs for his day-to-day life. Scratching my head a little bit here, I'm all for...
7: You can't appreciate broke 20-somethings?
8: I can appreciate that, but I find that claiming that gas prices and some of these other factors of price increases are limiting them from being involved in the dating pool, to me, seems a little far-fetched. $250 for a date. I know this guy lives in the L.A. area, Brett Gaffney. He estimates that's what it costs.
7: Well, you got to rent a Lamborghini for the night. That's not cheap.
8: I just feel like if you just did drinks, whether it's at a coffee shop or a local bar, that you could do less than $250.
7: You've
8: but
7: clearly been out of the dating scene for a while, Paul.
8: I have. Yeah. But Brett apparently says, Brett Gaffney, that it's $250. I guess that's a dinner date. But Brett, there's these other dates that you could have that may cost less than that to keep your romantic life
7: going. You know, this reminds me, I don't remember, 1998, Half Baked.
8: Yes.
7: Anybody remember Half Baked? Chappelle's date with the woman who's got like $8 to his name. And they walk like 11 miles across New York City because he's got no money to his name. Yeah, I would imagine there is some way to have a cheaper than $250 date. Maybe Brett's just trying to impress the ladies a little bit too much. I think there's ways to pull it off at not quite $250.
8: With the nicer weather, outdoor activities usually don't have the same kind of costs. You know, go to the beach if you're in the LA area. Or
7: dating advice from three guys who've been married for me over a decade and haven't been dating in quite some time. So yeah, I don't know how to do it for less than $250. But I assure
8: drinks
7: you,
8: have to be
7: there
8: less
7: are
8: than
7: ways to do
8: and
7: dating.
8: And if it goes up to $250, then it probably means you had a good date.
7: Wasn't this the whole promise of online dating? The whole purpose, right?
8: Right.
7: I don't need any money. I can just do it for free on these crappy services that

0: the case. So the fact
1: just
0: that
1: give it away for free.
0: Yeah, it's just it's a absolute pie in the sky idea.
1: Also, the last time that Amazon tried to become more transparent was about a year ago. A little bit more than a year ago, what they tried to do was start putting the tariff impact on individual tickets and showing you, hey, when I'm shopping for that beach ball, what portion of this $5 price is going to be going towards tariffs? And you know what happened? Nothing good. They immediately drew the ire of the president and the White House. They had to backtrack. Bezos had to get back involved as chairman of the board and tell the CEO to yank that idea quicker than you could possibly imagine. And so if you start reporting in detail about your sales, one of the things that's going to come up is the tariff impact and how much prices are up year over year. And guess who's not going to like that very much?
0: The
1: sitting administration is not going to want to hear about how one company is raising prices on consumers.
0: Was that transparency or scapegoating a little bit? I feel like
1: it was plenty of both. Yeah. Plenty of both. Yeah. Like, hey, prices, we're going to be raising prices to, you know, the living hell. And so let's go blame it on tariffs. Absolutely. That was a bit of scapegoating. But it was also just a terrible idea. Just like across the board, a bad idea that you absolutely should have known was going to draw the ire of the White House and cause you to immediately change course.
0: No question. Quick piece that I'm going to throw in here on Stack Roulette is, where has all the cottage cheese gone? This was a piece here from the New York Times. And the only reason that I bring it up is that my wife came home from the grocery store one day and
2: ask you that question.
0: No, more or less. She goes,
1: Paul, just covered in cottage.
3: Where's all the cottage cheese?
1: White chunky cheese.
4: What the hell is it?
0: Verbatim said, I got some good culture at the grocery store. I'm so happy. And I said,
1: some good culture at the. That's how the kids are talking these days, Paul.
0: No, that's the name of the cottage cheese brand.
1: Oh, good culture.
0: Yeah. Yes.
1: Oh.
0: But I sat and had the reaction you did. I said, What are you talking about? And so she goes, it's the cottage cheese that I've been looking for. They are the newcomer based out of Texas. They've seen their sales quadruple in the past 3 years, reaching $200 million in retail sales. And it piggybacks off the story in the New York Times where cottage cheese through TikTok and other meats has exploded wildfire. Everyone, because of the protein associated with it, I guess my wife included, has been suckered in on the cottage cheese train, which has become incredibly popular, and there's shortages all over the country.
1: I mean, I could be wrong about this, but I don't think I've ever consumed anything other than Daisy brand cottage cheese or sour cream for that matter.
0: Well,
1: so apparently good
0: watch
1: culture
0: out.
1: Is on the did it taste good?
0: I don't eat it. No, I don't eat it. I barely go to the grocery store.
1: Paul thinks that milk's still going for $15 a gallon, as far as he knows. Quick break for the rest of the day, but we will be back in 22 hours here on the Financial Exchange. Have a great rest of your afternoon, everybody.

0: Hi, this is Chuck and Mike from the Armstrong Advisory Group. We've got a guide available this month on required minimum distributions. And, Mike, I want to talk about common mistakes that we see.
1: Sure.
0: Let's start first. People not understanding the difference between inherited and non-inherited IRAs.
1: Yeah, so if you've ever inherited an account that is retirement in nature, you've dealt with these complicated rules. And to make it more complicated, the rules have changed over the last several years. But suffice to say, unless you meet some very specific scenarios, in most cases, if you inherited an account from a non-spouse, then you're going to have 10 years to empty that account, pay any of the taxes that are due on it, and move along. But in addition, there are annual required minimum distributions, and it is very complicated.
0: What about a situation where someone tries to delay taking their RMD? 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
1: Well, one, if you delay your first year RMD, then you're going to have to take two in the same year, and that can really add to the tax burden. 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
3: Yeah, so if you've ever inherited an account that is retirement in nature, you've dealt with these complicated rules. 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
4: Good morning, everyone. I'm Mark Rosenthal. Here's what's happening for today. It's occasional rain around, maybe a thunderstorm. Temperatures mainly in the 60s. Rain ends this evening, if not before. Skies partially clear overnight. Lows by morning about 60. Tomorrow, sunny, beautiful day. Temperatures 77 to 84. Certainly get out and enjoy it. Thursday, lots of morning sun, increasing clouds. It'll be warm. There's a chance of more rain by Thursday night. 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I'm Mark Eisenthal.
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0: 26 is produced by Jeff McKay. I'm John Trout. 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
6: Hi, everyone. Mark Rosenthal. More wet weather today. You'll need the rain gear. We're talking about rain, perhaps heavy at times. Chance of a rumble of thunder. It'll be cool. Temperatures in the 60s. And then the rain will end this evening. Skies will partially clear overnight. Lows by morning about 60. Tomorrow, sunshine, blue sky, beautiful weather, breezy from the northwest. It'll be 77 to 84. Thursday looks great. Clouds will increase during the afternoon. There will be some rain here by Thursday night. 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I'm Mark Eisenthal.
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0: areas or have a question about another issue that may affect your future, call 866-848-5699 to make an appointment. 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Now, here are your hosts, Todd Lutsky and Susan Powers.
1: Welcome into the Legal Exchange Show with Todd Lutsky. I'm Susan Powers, a financial advisor with the Armstrong Advisory Group, and I'm joined by Todd Lutsky, a partner with the law firm of Cushing & Dolan with a master's in taxation. Welcome, Todd. How are you today?
2: I am never better. And you?
1: Great, thank you. What do you have for us this week?
2: So we are going to go to Ohio. We have a durable power of attorney situation. Basically, you got to be careful who you appoint, right? What constitutes self-dealing and what constitutes too much self-dealing?
1: Mm-hmm.
2: Even if self-dealing's allowed,
1: right?
2: Could there be too much self-dealing? And then we'll learn about some tips and lessons on why we're relying on powers of attorney here, not having a trust in place that could have saved all of these headaches. Again, powers of attorney are good, but they're not the end-all be-all as part of your estate plan. Then I have not a case, but a real-life story, one dealing with a fact pattern of about $3.9 million. Married couple comes in, and they want to do both estate planning and nursing home planning at the same time, and they have decent amount of assets in IRAs.
1: Mm-hmm.
2: So we want to figure out how we're going to handle that situation.
1: Yeah.
2: And this will be really interesting, and it also deals, obviously, primarily with the two irrevocable Medicaid trust approach. But folks, that's just one of the trusts that are in this guide this month. 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You can always go to Cushing Dolan PC for our Instagram page for more information. Over to Ohio. So we've got a situation where this is going to deal really with all of the children of Adelina. So the husband died. So this was a marriage situation. You're going to already start to see how there was no planning done when husband died, but I'll come back to that. When the husband died, Adelina received a very large settlement. So there might have been some kind of a, you know, injury or something here in which a large settlement came to Adelina. Already thinking that's not the best way to get it. Anyways, Carlos, the son, helped manage the affairs for Adelina and was named power of attorney on all the documents that were executed prior to dad's death.
1: Mm-hmm.
2: Okay. Well, there were some actions done. So Carlos and the sister Luna moved families into mom's home and helped manage the money. And then mom died 18 months later.
1: Mm-hmm.
2: Well, the guardian, who was also Carlos, had a guardianship put together. They did an accounting. At the end, the balance was $198,000. But $223,000 had been distributed out, and the ending balance, ending inventory of the estate was $10,000.
1: Wow.
2: Yeah, well, it gets better. Daughter Belinda, a new daughter here, right? She decides to sue Carlos for depleting the estate by $800,000.
1: Wow.
2: With evidence of checks written to himself, to his siblings. Apparently not to Belinda.
1: Not to Belinda.
2: All signed by someone different. Some were signed by him individually, Carlos individually. Some were signed by him as power of attorney. Some checks were signed by Carlos for Adelina, by Adelina. even wire transfers were made in directly to siblings, and

0: and wire transfers and cashier's checks were made directly to siblings. So a lot of money seems to have moved.
1: Hmm.
0: Well, the trial court found summary judgment for Carlos.
1: Because Carlos with $800,000 in his pocket?
0: Yeah, yeah. Well, because the power of attorney authorized gifting to himself. It allowed self-dealing.
1: Mm-hmm.
0: And acting within the... Therefore, he's acting within the powers authorized in the power of attorney. And the court went on to say if Adelina was really not happy with the amount of money that was being moved, she could have revoked the power of attorney anytime she wanted.
1: Got to be really careful who you're picking.
0: You really do. Well, needless to say, this got appealed. And the appellate court reversed.
1: Oh, nice. All these overturnings today make me very happy.
0: Kind of smelled bad from the beginning. But they only reversed on the grounds of breach of fiduciary duty and tortious interference with an inheritance. They did not overturn on fraud or undue influence. Because
1: mm-hmm.
0: that wasn't pled very well. There's
1: right.
0: no proof. But they argue that he did breach his fiduciary duty because he made just too many self-dealing transactions. You
1: yeah.
0: think? Maybe a little over
1: grand.
0: The top.
1: Wow.
0: So, interesting how that played out. But, you know, what are the tips and lessons you really get from this, right? You know, first of all, I'm going to say we should be comparing a power of attorney with a trust in this case, right? Careful, as you just said, Susan, who you appoint. And always decide whether or not you want to give the power of attorney the power to self-deal.
1: Mm-hmm.
0: That does not have to be drafted in every power of attorney. It can be up to the individual. So nevertheless, I'm going to compare this with the trust because I think that's really where the issue is. So the power of attorney is not doing the following. It's not protecting assets from a nursing home in case they ever needed that down the road. It's certainly not avoiding probate. You're just acting on assets that are in Adelina's name at this point. And so that's not helpful. There's certainly no estate tax planning done here on the first death, as all the assets seemingly went right to Adelina. And that's really where I have a problem with the case, right? I'm not here to just point out things that are that the case says that's wrong. I'm going beyond that. I'm saying, well, there was a large settlement that she got because of his death. Now, if he was dying of something that we knew and it was maybe a malpractice, I don't know. But if they had done their estate plan in place, even if they didn't fund the trust and the settlement just went to his estate because mm-hmm. it was a sudden thing, you could have had a pour over will in place with a trust that he could have set up while he was alive and healthy. And then that asset, that large settlement, would have gone through probate, yes, but I don't care because I have a pour over will that puts it into his trust.
1: Mm-hmm.
0: And if it gets into his trust, now it's sheltered from future estate taxes when Adelina dies. Again, providing more money for the family.
1: When you have that kind of a settlement, Todd, does that typically go to the estate of, like, if it were a negligent death and they sue, you know, a car accident or whatever the cause of it, malpractice, anything like that?
0: Yeah, I think likely that if it was a sudden situation and you died and you didn't, you know, you're not alive anymore, so after the accident, yeah, and it settles after you're dead, they're going to cut the check to the estate.
1: To the estate, okay. I was just curious about that.
0: So then you'd have the pour over will to grab it and put it where it needs to go.
1: Mm-hmm.
0: So, again, I think there's some huge estate planning benefits that could have been done here. And, of course, if you have that, then that's also going to avoid this whole self-dealing issue, right? Think about it. If you have a trust and it's revocable during life, no distributions can be made to kids. If it's irrevocable, then the trustee, in this case, if it was Carlos, could not make gifts to himself. He would have to go through other kids.
1: Mm-hmm.
0: So there's a lot that could have been done that's better with trust in place. But folks, no trusts were in place here. 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
1: Welcome back into The Legal Exchange with Todd Lutsky. 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Where are we headed now, Todd?
2: We're not headed anywhere.
1: Staying right here?
2: We got a real-life story.
1: Nice.
2: So I guess that's staying here.
1: Yeah.
2: So I had this couple, second marriage. They come in. They want to do both estate planning and nursing home planning at the same time. Now, the estate's about $3.9 million. It's got about a home worth about $1.5. They got some land worth about $200. They've got qualified plan money. You know, husband $750, wife $500. So that's a good chunk of the estate. Mm-hmm. Got like a $500,000 life insurance policy on husband. And then some investments, $400,000 in the bank. $400,000 of investments and about $100,000 kicking around the bank. Now, it is a second marriage. They have one kid together, which always makes it complicated, and one kid from husband's prior marriage.
1: Mm-hmm.
2: You know, but they've been married 32 years, and they all get along.
1: Yeah.
2: So this is almost like a first marriage.
1: Sure.
2: So, folks, when you're looking at fact patterns like this, when you see the 32-year marriage, it doesn't feel so much like a second marriage, and it can be treated a lot more like a first marriage. So nevertheless, what are the tips and lessons? You know, what do we need to learn? What do we need to figure out on a case like this? Obviously, getting the lay of the land, learning the assets, learning, you know, the fact that it's a second marriage, learning how well they get along. That's going to help us when we start determining what kind of trust they need.
1: Mm-hmm.
2: And so first, let's get that laid out, and then I'll run through how it works. They're going to need two trusts because they're over $2 million, which is the Massachusetts estate tax exemption currently.
1: Okay.
2: They're also, and again, that's designed so that we can shelter the assets for estate tax purposes. They're going to need irrevocable trusts. Again, we got to sort of pick which kind of trust is right for you, right? I say that with the guide. I say that with this case. What trust is right for you? Well, they indicated that they want not only estate tax planning, but also nursing home planning.
1: Mm-hmm.
2: Well, if they want nursing home planning, I'm going to need irrevocable type trusts. And then you just spend a little bit more time looking at the type of assets so we know what's going to go into these trusts, what's not going to go in, and again, the family dynamics in terms of how we might ultimately leave these assets to the family.
1: Mm-hmm.
2: Okay. So I just wanted to pause there for a minute because when you talk about this, I'm already talking about picking trusts, and that's kind of where we are with this guide. This guide is picking the right trust for you to get your estate plan started, from a Medicaid IRREV to a revocable trust to if you have a life insurance, which they have here, do we need an irrevocable life insurance trust? That fits in. Do we have a special needs child? We got the family dynamics from this. Does that needed? We have a special needs trust here. They own real estate. Do I need a nominee realty trust when I am dealing with putting assets into these irrevocable trusts? You know, learn what kind of trust is right for you to help you get your estate plan started.

0: 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You can also go to Cushing Dolan PC, our Instagram page, for more information. Now I'm going to take you through the entire estate plan. So we already said the two trusts, we need those, they need to be irrevocable, they will avoid probate, they will shelter the assets for estate taxes, they will utilize $2 million of exemption on each death, so we can double that up. Funding the trust, we talked about what's going to go in there. Let's dive into that. What is going in there? The real estate, the home, it's $1.5 million. That will be deeded 50% into each trust, for sure. They got a $400,000 investment account. Put $200,000 of that into each trust. Again, you work with your advisor, you retitle the accounts to that particular trust, and you get tax ID numbers for those trusts when you're setting up the accounts, because they're going to have to file their own income tax returns each year. Okay. Now that we kind of know what can go into those trusts right away, we still have a couple of big items that we have to learn to deal with here. And those big items are life insurance and IRAs.
1: Okay.
0: Not easy to deal with when you're doing an estate plan like this. However, since we're beyond 2022 and the SECURE Act has changed things for us, in this particular trust plan or estate plan for this client, not only did we decide to pick two irrevocable trusts, we decided, because of the life insurance and the qualified plan money, we decided to add a testamentary trust to the mix. I know that's another kind of trust.
1: Yeah, what does that get you?
0: That's going to help us deal with life insurance and an IRA. Let's start with life insurance. If I have an irrevocable Medicaid trust and I was to say I want to name the life insurance designated beneficiary my trust, mm-hmm. what will that do for me? Well, that will avoid probate. It will shelter it from estate taxes. It will protect it from the nursing home, but it's going to take 5 years from the date of death.
1: Right.
0: Because that's when it pays out. And my spouse will only have access to the income mm-hmm. because it's in my irrevocable trust. Well, not horrible, but not great.
1: Mm-hmm.
0: Instead, I would name the estate the designated beneficiary as long as I have a testamentary trust, which is a trust built into the will.
1: So if the estate's named it, then you're going to probate, right?
0: Exactly right. So is there a negative to what I'm doing, Susan? You'd love to jump on the negative.
1: I do, but I also appreciate and celebrate the positives.
0: So that is a negative, but there's a lot more loopholes, which you like, that are here.
1: Love a loophole.
0: than the negative. So, and it's not really a big deal because it's just one item going to probate. It's going to go right into the will trust, be tucked away into the remainder share of the will trust, and it will what? Be sheltered from estate taxes. It's kind of like the other way. It will be accessible to the spouse, both income and principal, whereas the other way it was only income. So more access to the spouse for this death benefit money. And it also will immediately protect the asset from the nursing home within 5 years. Mm-hmm. I mean, without
1: any
0: a 5-year waiting period. So it's an immediate protection from the nursing home without a 5-year waiting period, and allows a lot more access. And, of course, shelters it from estate taxes. So
1: even though you can't in advance put that
0: in the trust,
1: IRA into the trust.
0: Well, this is just life insurance. Not even, I'm going to do IRA next.
1: Yeah, yeah.
0: So the IRA, even life insurance, you can't, because you got to pay. If you're paying the premiums, you're creating 5-year waiting periods.
1: Right.
0: So there's reasons not to put life insurance into the trust while you're mm-hmm. alive either. But IRA is even more problematic. As you said, Susan, you can't put it in because of a tax.
1: Yeah,
0: you
1: huge
0: have a
1: tax.
0: Big tax if you move it. But you can get this effect if you die and you've named the estate the beneficiary versus naming your spouse. Again, if you name your spouse.

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0: 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Once again, here's Todd Lutsky and Susan Powers.
1: Welcome back, Todd. A couple of questions from listeners for you. First question comes from Ken in Stoneham, Mass., and Ken writes, "My husband and I created irrevocable trust with you many years ago. We each have two kids and have divided our assets equally among our four children. My daughter recently passed away, and I'm not sure if we need to update our trust to reflect this. She had two children, and we are estranged from one of them. Can I have my daughter's share go to just one of her sons rather than both? Can I even change this if my trust is irrevocable?"
2: Okay, so this is a little bit of going on here. So there are trusts, so that allows me to understand that changes right off the bat are going to be allowed.
1: Okay.
2: But let's dive into it a little closer. So they've got two kids together. Oh, this is
1: No, they each have two kids.
2: They each have two kids.
1: From prior marriages.
2: And I'm sure we've drafted the document to provide for all the kids.
1: Yes.
2: Initially.
1: Mm-hmm.
2: Now she's saying she wants two of them to be removed.

0: appointment.
1: Okay.
0: And the limited power of appointment is going to be defined. I don't have it in front of me, but I'm going to assume that this would have been drafted this way. It will have language that says we're giving each of them the power to change their trusts, but they have to do it through the will because it's irrevocable, and we don't want to mess up the 5-year waiting period for Medicaid eligibility. So you have to exercise the power testamentarily, which is through the will, addressing or exercising the power in the trust. So you reference the power in the trust to say, I now hereby am exercising the power of appointment in my trust to change paragraph so-and-so from how it is to how I want it to read. In English, that means that I can change it, but limited to a group known as children of all generations. So this gets to the grandchildren issue that you're talking about, Susan. Now, likely we would have defined children of his to be children of hers and vice versa. So regardless of parentage, they would be considered children.
1: Yes.
0: An issue. And so if that's the case, they can exercise that and change any way they want. I'm not even going to limit it to what he wants. Any way they want among that group. So if they say, I want it to go three ways instead of four ways, or I want the one who died share only to go to one grandkid and not two grandkids, I can do that.
1: Perfect.
0: So, but it has to be done through the will.
1: Okay.
0: The one thing people forget about that is that that does cause the will to go to probate, and we have to open up a probate. That does not mean that the assets in the trust go to probate and all your other assets go to probate. No.
1: Right.
0: There may be no real assets in probate, so no real inventory that needs to be done. But you do got to open up the probate to effectuate the change in the trust through the will.
1: Yep. And we had a mutual client where we went through that process not too long ago, and it was not was not painful.
0: No.
1: No, so it was relatively quick.
0: But it's just so scary. People always say, oh, I didn't know about it. Yes, you got to go to probate. But it's not bad. It's not a full-blown probate. There's so many different levels of probate that people need to understand. So good, tough description, but I'm glad we got through it. Let's go to these new guide. Now, in this case, these are dealing with irrevocable trusts. Folks, that's in my new guide, demystifying the top eight. 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Also, the regular revocable trusts are in there for folks that need those. 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They explain the tax savings and how the tax savings works. 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
1: Our last question comes from Janine in Wellesley, Mass. And Janine writes, my husband was recently diagnosed with an untreatable cancer and does not have very long to live. Excuse me. I am 45, and we don't really own much in assets, but he does have a $2 million life insurance policy. We have two children, ages 5 and 7, and we do not have a trust yet. Is there anything that you recommend we do immediately in terms of legal documents? My parents have an irrevocable trust, but I feel like we are too young for that. We do not have anything in place currently.
0: Yeah, so this one is obviously a sad situation, but... you know, I'm assuming, you know, I don't know how long, not very long, is to live. But, you know, it sounds to me that they have one $2 million life insurance policy, but the other assets combined, let's just speculate, probably under $2
1: million. Oh, I think probably well under $2 million because... they probably have a house with a mortgage on it. You know, they're at that stage. They have young children.
0: Maybe have little 401ks, have some you know, investments and stuff like that. So let's say their $2 million life insurance policy plus

0: another million.
1: Sure.
0: In total.
1: Yep.
0: So they're at 3 million. Mm-hmm. And even if they're at 4 million, it's not going to change my recommendation for them at this age. One, yes, you should do something.

0: he passes, will she have access to those funds, the $2 million that's in the trust?
1: Absolutely. So when she dies, that trust will become irrevocable, but it will also provide her to be trustee and have access, both the income, principal as needed, sheltering $2 million from estate taxes, and providing for her without any disruption for her. So, and again, for the kids. Folks, this is just one trust. That's a joint revocable trust. There's seven others in the guide. Call and figure out what trust is right for you, 866-848-5699, or LegalExchangeShow.com, and you can download the guide right there.
0: If you have a question you'd like to ask Todd, visit his website, LegalExchangeShow.com, and click on the Ask Todd tab. Maybe I'll be able to read your question on the air, and hopefully his answer will stop you from becoming one of his next real-life stories. You've been listening to Todd Lutsky, a partner with the law firm of Cushing & Dolan. I'm Susan Powers, a financial advisor with the Armstrong Advisory Group. We'll be back with more after this quick break on The Legal Exchange with Todd Lutsky.
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1: Welcome back into the Legal Exchange with Todd Lutsky. I'm Susan Powers, a financial advisor with the Armstrong Advisory Group. And I'm joined, of course, by Todd Lutsky, a partner with the law firm of Cushing & Dolan with a master's in taxation. So, Todd, this month's guide, all about demystifying the top eight estate planning trusts. Mm. You made a couple comments about a specific type of trust twice in this show.
2: But I didn't talk about them.
1: Nominee Realty Trusts. First you said, shouldn't use these, and then you said, ineffective. So people are probably out there with these types of trusts saying, wait, what did I do? Let's break these down.
2: Yeah.
1: Because there are definitely situations where these are used. There are situations where you've used them.
2: Yeah.
1: So let's talk about it. What exactly is a nominee realty trust?
2: Well, first of all, didn't you get my hint that I didn't want to talk about these?
1: Well, it's too bad. You said I'd pick on the negative.
2: I don't like them.
1: So here I am.
2: I don't like them. I don't want to talk about them. Right? But you're absolutely right, Susan. They're used very frequently, and a lot of people use them. A lot of real estate people will buy a house, and the realtor or the lawyer will say, here, throw it in to a nominee realty trust. You know, I need a trust, and they create these nominee realty trusts, which I must tell you were popular before we had trustee certificates. So they were used a lot, and maybe I used them a lot, but we don't use them so much anymore. Mm-hmm. And I say anymore, it's not like trustee certificates are new. They've been around a while.
1: Right.
2: But
1: have we, so it can feel new.
2: Yes, exactly. So, you know, what is it? It's not really a trust, and that's the confusing thing because it has the word trust in it.
1: Mm-hmm.
2: It's more of a principal agency relationship, almost like an employer employee relationship. Notice when we talk about trusts all the time, we talk about them with a clear donor and a clear trustee and trustee powers.
1: Mm-hmm.
2: This trust is not like that. This trust, while has a trustee listed, the trust and has trustee powers listed.
1: Yep.
2: There's one thing that's different, and in the trust it says that the trustee cannot exercise any of these powers that are listed unless directed by the beneficiary, which is very different.
1: In a lot of these nominee realty trusts, they may have their children listed as the beneficiaries because you think beneficiaries, who gets it when I die?
2: That's what everybody thinks.
1: Yeah.
2: That's exactly what everybody thinks. But in this case, that little dynamic means, and this is to your point, Susan, that dynamic means that the beneficiary really controls the trustee.
1: Which is not what I want to hear when you're talking about my kids.
2: Especially if they're the beneficiaries, right?
1: Yeah.
2: So, but there's really two concepts with that. One, not only is the beneficiary the one controlling the trustee, which is bad enough, but in reality, whatever you put in the trust, the beneficiary actually owns.
1: Immediately. Not when you die.
2: Not when you die. And so I think that's the real big distinction that people don't pick up on is I'm putting it in a nominee realty trust, but in my head, I always thought that it meant only after my kids only get it after I die.
1: Mm-hmm.
2: Now, having said that, could we still use them? Yes, but make the beneficiary not the kids.
1: Okay.
2: Make the beneficiary a revocable trust or a family irrevocable Medicaid trust.
1: Okay.
2: That would be different, and we can explore that. And that's how they should be used. Anyway, folks, that is I listed it as my number one trust.
1: Yeah.
2: Not that that's in order. Maybe it's my number one dislike trust in the guide, but it's in the guide and it really explains how they work. And there's eight other ones in here from revocable to irrevocable to life insurance irrevocable trusts, which are different. Talks about, you know, not only special needs trusts if you've got them, sole benefit if you've got a special needs child. It explains how they work. It explains how to fund them. It explains the purpose of each one of these. It explains the tax savings and how you get the tax savings. Even has numbers in there. So it's way more than just a list of the top eight estate planning trusts. It will truly help you figure out which one's right for you. So call and get it, 866-848-5699 or legalexchangeshow.com. Again,

0: within a rounding error of overall expectations for what we would see from the headline numbers. So let's start right there. Headline inflation up 0.5% month over month. I believe expectations were for a 0.4% increase. Year over year, 6.4% year over year. So a decline from last month, but again, slightly hotter than was anticipated, I believe.
1: Yeah, I think we'd been lulled into a sense in markets, not us, just collectively we, the whole country.

0: And I don't need the nominee realty trust anymore.
1: So I'm assuming that when you did them in the past, the trust was always listed as the beneficiary, never the children.
0: In our case, I can knock on wood, say never the children.
1: Yeah.
0: But I see it a lot.
1: What did someone do now who's listening to this and they're saying, oh, ruh-roh, my kids are listed as the beneficiary.
0: Yeah.
1: What do I do now to undo that? Because you said you can only change things with instruction from the beneficiary.
0: Yeah, you're going to need to talk to the kids. Yeah. It's changeable, but you're absolutely right. You're going to need to, you know, have a little conversation with the children. Hopefully you've retained enough other assets to threaten disinheritance to keep them in line.
1: Yeah.
0: But at the end of the day, yeah, they're going to have to allow a revocation or an amendment of this. The amendment would simply be, let's change the beneficiaries to mom and dad.
1: Got it.
0: Then mom and dad can deed the property out of the nominee realty trust to mom and dad can then deed the property into their family trust directly.
1: So you just made me think of, in the past, I know that when we have met with people mutually, we've seen these nominee realty trusts where the schedule of beneficiaries has mom and dad. So what's the benefit of doing that?
0: Yeah, that's sort of, again, they're, you know, they probably just bought a house. Their real estate attorney said, you know, why don't you set up a nominee realty trust, and they throw it in and they put their names on it. I'm like, well, you really haven't done anything. You've done a great big circle.
1: Right, a big old boomerang.
0: Yeah, just sort of went from you through the trust back to you. And not only did you really do nothing, I mean, they would have at least hoped that it would avoid probate, but I don't really see how it even avoids probate.
1: Right, because they own it.
0: If the beneficiary is their name alone. So you have that going for you. Folks, there's always a lot to think about with estate planning, and getting started isn't easy. 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
1: Todd Lutsky from the law firm of Cushing & Dolan, thank you so much.
0: Thank you, Susan. Always a pleasure.
1: I'm Susan Powers, a financial advisor with the Armstrong Advisory Group. 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
1: Good morning, everyone. I'm Mark Rosenthal. Here's what's happening for today. It's occasional rain around, maybe a thunderstorm. Temperatures mainly in the 60s. Rain ends this evening, if not before. Skies partially clear overnight. Lows by morning about 60. Tomorrow, sunny, beautiful day. Temperatures 77 to 84. Certainly get out and enjoy it. Thursday, lots of morning sun, increasing clouds. It'll be warm. There's a chance of more rain by Thursday night. 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That's my forecast. I'm Mark Eisenthal.
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6: Well, all eyes, I think, continue to get a lot of attention over at SpaceX. The stock went public just over a week ago now. There's been about a week of trading in this thing. IPO price was, I think, $135 a share, if I'm not mistaken. Started trading that day, that Friday, June 12th day, at around $150 to $160 per share. Shot up by Tuesday of last week all the way to over $200 a share. At that point, it was being, you know, priced. The market capitalization of SpaceX at that point in time was above Amazon and briefly over Microsoft. So, again, we spent a lot of time going through the two companies on the program at that point. They do not have a lot in common, obviously, but when you take a look at their revenue and their profits, which, by the way, SpaceX doesn't have profits, so pretty easy to look at those ones, they don't resemble each other. Microsoft is this behemoth of a profitable entity with a deep moat. SpaceX, you can say, has a deep moat too, but losing money like crazy. Nonetheless, briefly, the hype over SpaceX got them valued over that. Since then, they've been falling. Stocks down close to 25% off of those recent highs at about $202 a share. We're now sitting at $155 per share. it was down

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6: 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Sometimes it's not all about the money and the probate and the taxes, but more so about the family behind the estate plan.
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9: 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That's as of yesterday. And a piece from Bloomberg today is all about how to find that sub 6% mortgage.

0: However, this whole article kind of misses the point, right? Like, getting a sub 6% mortgage isn't the goal. The goal is to buy a home that you want to live in and think that you might be able to afford over the long term and ideally grow into as a home buyer.
1: Is pledging assets something most people can do? And what type of assets? They require property, I assume. They're not going to take my VW.
0: No, they want cash. The bank that I bought through wanted cash. That was perfect because I had a bunch of repairs that I was planning to do to the home and so needed cash on hand that I could deposit at the bank and use to facilitate
1: those repairs. Oh, they want it
0: there. They want it there at the bank in order to facilitate a lower rate mortgage. My point, though, would be if you're only shopping around for homes if you can get a sub 6% mortgage, then you're going to fall into a trap. You're doing the whole thing in reverse, right? You want to find the best home for you and your family and then go look around at, hey, where is the place that I can get the best mortgage rate? How do I fix that over, you know, fit that into my overall plan? Because the worst possible thing you could do would be say, hey, I'm only going to look at brand new construction because I think I can get a lower mortgage rate. Well, if everybody's doing that, then guess what? You're going to pay a higher price for the home, and the rate on the mortgage is probably not the most relevant feature. So, interesting story, and if you're unaware of different programs to get lower interest rates, then I think that's useful. But otherwise, focus on the key fact, which is, can I afford the home that I am in, rather than is that home going to be a good investment? Because I can promise you that 15 years from now, you're probably not going to give a darn as to whether or not it was the best investment you've ever made. A lot of other things that go into buying a home. A bit of breaking news today. There was a ballot initiative in the state of Massachusetts that had made its way onto the November ballot based on how many signatures they got. It was all about rent control. The state's judicial court in Massachusetts has tossed out that ballot on what seems like a relatively minor a relatively minor item here, but ballot initiatives are not allowed to vote on religious topics, and the ballot initiative specifically would have enacted rent control other than for units that are operated by religious facilities. And because of that religious facilities exemption, the judicial court tossed out the ballot and it will not appear on the November ballot, which
1: they'll be back.
0: I guess my point would be, I'm glad that rent control isn't going into place, but I think it would have been healthier for us to have a real debate.
1: No, Mike, we need to vote on this. Not have it tossed on a technicality.
0: Yeah, and that's what's happening here. It's tossed on a technicality, and my guess is it'll be back on a ballot in a few years. And we should really just have an honest conversation about why rent control sucks rather than just tossing it out on technicality. A little bit of my bias seeping in there. Markets have moved lower as we head towards the top of the hour. We're going to take a quick break. We'll be right back with a recap and more next.
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6: Time for trivia here on the Financial Exchange. And on this day in 1989, Batman, starring Michael Keaton and Jack Nicholson, premiered in theaters across the country. Jack Nicholson made a reported $60 million for his portrayal of the Joker, but he almost missed out on the giant payday because he originally balked at playing the role. When Jack hesitated, the studio offered the role of the Joker to a comedy legend. So our trivia question today, which comedy superstar was offered the Joker if Jack Nicholson turned down the role? Once again, which comedy superstar was offered the Joker if Jack Nicholson turned down the role? Be the fifth person today to text us at 617-362-1385 with the correct answer, along with keyword trivia. You'd win a Financial Exchange Show t-shirt. Once again, the fifth correct response to text us to the number 617-362-1385 with the correct answer, along with keyword trivia, will win that t-shirt. See complete contest rules at financialexchangeshow.com.
7: We will receive a reading on inflation on Thursday of this week, and taking a look at the forecasts that are out there, we're expected to see a whopping year-over-year inflation rate of 4.1% from the PCE price index. When you strip out the food and energy pieces of it, which have been driven by the Iran war, you're still expected to get a reading of 3.4%. Now, Kevin Warsh might want to do

0: are slightly higher than expectations, but I would say within a rounding error of overall expectations for what we would see from the headline numbers. So let's start right there. Headline inflation up 0.5% month over month. I believe expectations were for a 0.4% increase. Year over year, 6.4% year over year. So a decline from last month, but again, slightly hotter than was anticipated, I believe.
1: Yeah, I think we'd been lulled into a sense in markets, not us, just collectively.

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1: I've seen another tech sell-off today with global markets being impacted after South Korea's index sunk nearly 10% over worries about heavy AI spending. Right now, the Dow is off only 31 points. S&P 500 now down 1.5%.

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8: Time for a bit of Stack Roulette here. 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
9: Finally, giving meaningful financial support to nuclear power, Mike. Wall Street Journal reports in an exclusive, U.S. bets billions of dollars in low-cost loans can revive nuclear power. The Trump administration's DOE, Department of Energy, is going to be offering about $17.5 billion in low-interest loans to utilities to finance the building of Westinghouse nuclear reactors, aiming to speed up construction of about 10 reactors over the next, say, decade. So it'll take about a decade or so for these to come online. But good news in the sense that it's real money and a streamlined regulatory process to get moving again with this form of cheap, once they're up and running, and many people laugh at that adjective when used to describe nuclear energy, but in many ways.

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4: Hi everyone, Mark Rosenthal with you on this Tuesday afternoon. Here's what's happening. We're talking about rain, perhaps heavy at times, maybe the rumble of thunder. It'll be cool, temperatures in the upper 60s. The rain will end this evening, if not before. Skies partially clear overnight, lows about 60. Tomorrow the sun is back with a nice drying northwest wind. It'll be 77 to 84. Thursday morning sun, increasing clouds. It'll be mild. There's a chance of more rain by Thursday night. 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
2: Good morning. Happy Tuesday. Welcome back to the Financial Exchange. It's Mike, Mark, and Tucker with you on a bit of a sell-off week to kick off the summer here. When was the official kickoff of summer? Two days ago with the Equinox, I guess. And, you know, that sell in May and go away adage is not exactly working quite so far because we had a pretty darn good May. But we're kicking things off here with some global volatility, and it is global. We had foreign markets much more volatile than U.S. markets here on what seems to be a focus on the same things that contributed to such a high-flying beginning of the year: AI stocks, chip stocks, space exploration stocks, all feeling some volatility and downward pressure. As I hate attributing anything to this stuff, right? Like, I'm unconvinced that all of a sudden people are waking up to the valuation concerns of these companies. That seems unlikely to me. But some elevated concern out there in markets, and very specifically, we saw it focused on those AI companies. So the what's the South Korean index? The Kospi index was off a good 9%. We had the largest European company, ASML, down big yesterday, and U.S. stocks, generally speaking, off considerably over the course of the last 2 days. And we're starting kicking the show off with the NASDAQ down about 1.25%, which is not great, but it was off about 2.6% in pre-market trading this morning when I was looking before the open. So a little bit of buy the dip mentality here, bringing averages back in line, but clearly some pressure on markets as, again, maybe renewed concern about interest rates, maybe concern about valuations and the promises of these AI companies. It's really hard to attribute any direct cause to these single-day moves that we're seeing right now.
3: Yeah, I agree completely. These explanations that try to identify a trigger, they're totally unsatisfactory. They're generic.
2: And you because they work for a
3: raise
2: day.
3: Them at any yeah, and they also, right? They explain everything, they explain nothing.
2: Yeah, it's like, everyone's suddenly concerned about the AI trade until stocks skyrocket tomorrow.
3: But that raises more questions, so it's not a final answer. It's like when rates go up, interest rates go up, and people talk about deficit fears.
2: Sure.
3: Debt worries.
2: Yeah.
3: It's just very generic. It's what the media and us do, for that matter, because we have to.
2: We like to anthropomorphize things, right? We like to describe human attributes to things that are very much not human, and the stock market is not human. It doesn't have feelings. Yeah. It is an average of millions of different people participating with their own views on things on any given
3: and
2: day.
3: And it's pretty well documented that stock price changes day over day, or returns, daily returns, are pretty random in like a statistical sense. So your best guess of what stocks will do today is what they did yesterday. That's going to be wrong, but even that naive process, if that was your forecasting.

0: process, which it wouldn't be because that's wrongheaded, but that's still better than some sort of fancy fundamental or even technical model. Fact is, prices are random because news arrives randomly. You don't know what the news is going to be. By definition, it's new information. And people trade based on that or based on shifts in sentiment. We just don't know, Mike, like you said.
1: As we head into the summer, I think it's always good for us to just kind of keep track of where markets are right now. I think everybody generally understands that they are quite expensive. I think most people understand that they are not as expensive as they've ever been, depending on how you measure it.
0: Close second.
1: Yeah,
0: it's not even worth splitting hairs about.
1: Well, it depends on how you measure it, right? If you're looking at purely right now PE ratios, not adjusted for inflation and things like that, not 10-year adjusted.
0: God, I'm sorry, I'll let you.
1: On a pure play S&P 500 PE ratio, back in 2001, we hit 46.
0: What's a pure play? What are you talking about?
1: Trailing 12 months.
0: Oh, okay.
1: So
0: thanks.
1: Trailing 12 months, S&P 500 price to earnings. We're at 32 right now, which is extraordinarily elevated compared to almost any time in history, other than right before the dot-com bubble popped when it was at 46.
0: Yeah, then the market had a huge heart. Like, that's like saying I'm not the fattest guy in the world. I mean, it's not comforting. Forgive me.
1: I'm not saying these
0: valuations won't end up in retrospect looking reasonable if AI's promise is realized. I have my doubts, but I don't know.
1: I'm right there with you. I think I mainly bring this up to point out that, wow, we are at an incredibly elevated level that can go higher.
0: Yeah, sure.
1: Yeah, right. Like there is no cap. There's no ceiling to any of these things. Suffice to say, prices on stocks are extraordinarily high, and more investors have been piling into the general concept that artificial intelligence is going to be such a revolutionary technology that it's going to change the world and justify the amount of spending that has been put into it over the course of the last few years and is being promised to be put into it in the future. We've described some of the problems there. We've also described some of the accounting methodologies that go into how companies spend on things like semiconductors and how that could become problematic over the next few years when companies have to realize the depreciation that they have not yet realized. We've covered all of those things. I saw it put pretty well in terms of one individual synopsis of how three ways the markets could, you know, bear out over the next few years. Option one, which was the very optimistic one, was that the technological advances that are being made are in fact so revolutionary that they justify the spending that's being put into it, and earnings grow to justify the current valuations. You have to really buy into what AI is going to do to buy that. A bear case scenario might be that, as happens with most technologies, it eventually becomes commoditized. Prices need to come down. Some companies are efficient enough to survive that. Others are not. In either case, their earnings decrease over time. Therefore, their stock prices decrease. And we might have a truly revolutionary technology that, in fact, only has a few really successful players and a bunch of companies that weren't terribly efficient with their spending don't do so well in the future. And then he painted a really pessimistic third case scenario where, hey, these companies, kind of like in 2021, are pouring money into this thing mainly because investors are cheering them on for doing it without any real fundamental plans about how they're going to use this technology. It's all being overhyped and it all comes crashing down. I don't know which way we're going, but I can see those three paths. And frankly, I think the first one is probably the least likely to me where, hey, every company is a beneficiary of all of this. It seems to me we're going to land in one of the latter two camps. But it's hard to say when that shakeout might

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7: Well, all eyes, I think, continue to get a lot of attention over at SpaceX. The stock went public just over a week ago now. There's been about a week of trading in this thing. IPO price was, I think, $135.

0: a share, if I'm not mistaken. Started trading that day, that Friday, June 12th day, at around $150 to $160 per share. Shot up by Tuesday of last week, all the way to over $200 a share. At that point, it was being, you know, priced. The market capitalization of SpaceX at that point in time was above Amazon and briefly over Microsoft. So, again, we spent a lot of time going through the two companies on the program at that point. They do not have a lot in common, obviously, but when you take a look at their revenue and their profits, which, by the way, SpaceX doesn't have profits, so pretty easy to look at those ones, they don't resemble each other. Microsoft is this behemoth of a profitable entity with a deep moat. SpaceX, you can say, has a deep moat too, but losing money like crazy. Nonetheless, briefly, the hype over SpaceX got them valued over that. Since then, they've been falling. Stocks down close to 25% off of those recent highs at about $202 a share. We're now sitting at $155 per share. It was down big yesterday, about flat today. And, you know, continued questions not only about how this core business progresses, because that in and of itself is complicated.
1: What
0: right?
1: is the core business?
0: I see it's a few.
1: Rockets and space.
0: Rockets
1: right?
0: and space, defense contracts, as well as satellites.
1: I said SpaceLink, Starlink, excuse me.
0: Yeah, Starlink would be one of the core businesses, the only one that's really actually making any money. And then the other one I see as a massive defense contractor.
1: And isn't X is in there too, right?
0: Twitter? X, formerly Twitter, as well as the AI business, which they're, you know, not doing anything terribly interesting in there other than selling massive amounts of compute power to other entities, because it turned out that their AI platform, Grok, is not terribly good at anything. So, hey, we've got all this excess capacity because nobody's using Grok. Add on top of that, rumors that they might want to fold Tesla into the corporation, in addition to, what was the acquisition they made of the AI coding agent? I think it was like a $60 billion acquisition that they wanted to make. I'm forgetting the name of the company now.
1: Cursor?
0: Was that it? Yeah. Cursor, exactly.
2: Yep.
0: Suffice to say, there's a lot of complexity going on with this brand newly started trading company. In addition to all of that, you have the vast majority of shares, 95% of shares, are locked up and unable to be traded. So remember, newly public company, a lot of people got in beforehand. Elon Musk himself is a massive holder of the stock. And Elon's shares are locked up. He can't trade them for a full year. Others will have different notches at which point their shares become available. And so I don't think we covered this on the program. You shouldn't be surprised by the volatility of a company this fresh and new to markets. When you add on to it the complexities of how big it is combined with how little revenue and profit they have, finally with how few shares are available for trading compared to their total shares of the company, I'm not shocked to see this type of volatility in there, and I don't know that it signifies much of anything. What I do find interesting, and so far as I know, Mark, you're not a bond rating expert, corporate bond rating expert, to my knowledge, never part of your career experience either.
1: No.
0: But there's a piece in Bloomberg this morning that I wasn't aware of. Moody's just gave SpaceX a Baa1 investment grade rating on their newly issued debt. And I was thinking about this, one, because none of these bond rating agencies have an extraordinarily good track record of accurately identifying risk. Go see their ratings on all sorts of bank and debt instruments ahead of the great financial crisis and other points in time.
1: Well, they have some big misses, but generally they have a pretty good track record of investment grade versus non-investment grade. Distinctions are useful. Investors do find them useful.
0: You're right.
1: They've had some big misses, though.
0: It is easy to dump on them because of those big misses. You can generally point to, though, a higher failure rate among their junk rated debt and a lower failure rate among their investment graded debt. But when you look at SpaceX's financials, you have to sit there and say, they're getting the same rating as a company like Nvidia did almost a decade ago.

their business model. We've got to take a quick break here in the next minute here. Markets have been bouncing around. The Dow has actually now turned positive for the day. SpaceX stock, by the way, which was down big yesterday, also positive for the morning. In spite of that, the overall market, the S&P 500 being dragged negative and the NASDAQ being dragged down considerably, off over 1% in early trading. We will take a quick break, and when we come back, full market update with Wall Street Watch.

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8: Another major tech sell-off this morning impacting global markets after South Korea's index plummeted nearly 10% with significant losses by chip makers like Samsung and SK Hynix over worries about heavy AI spending. However, there is some dip buying occurring. Right now, the Dow is up modestly, only 20 points higher.

0: 21,000 jobs, or about 13% of its workforce, over the last fiscal year as part of a AI-focused reorganization. That stock is down by 1%. IBM is one of the lone gainers in the tech sector after JP Morgan upgraded the company to overweight, where the analyst said software continues to drive better recurring revenue. And after today's close, we'll see earnings from FedEx. I'm Tucker Silva, and that is Wall Street Watch.
1: Mark, on Thursday of this week, we will be getting the Fed's preferred measure inflation for the month of May, the PCE price index, along with some other economic data. We'll be coming out at that point, and wanted to get your take on our new Fed chair. He had his first press conference on Wednesday of last week, and for those not following, you know, Fed circles and news, he comes in there. I don't know if I'm going to call it controversy, but he comes into the role with some questions about his credibility. Those questions exist because of his seeming willingness to flip-flop on his core principles compared to where they were in the early 2010s and late 2000s, compared to the things that he said publicly in the last year and a half while trying to get the nomination for Fed chair. He took the stage Wednesday, gave his very short press conference, had some changes to the way things are done there, answered questions, though. How would you grade his performance, and how should we assess things so far from the new leader of the Fed?
2: I think the big question hanging over the Fed, and this is not like a deep insight, everybody's talking about it, is will it remain independent? The president has put a lot of this, so this all starts with the president. You could say you think it's great, you could say you don't like it, but you can't deny that he wanted to take over monetary policy.
1: Yep.
2: He tried to imprison the former Fed chair and one Fed governor. That's pretty serious. So he wanted to take it over. Has he taken it over? That's the question. It's probably not good. You've talked about this, Mike, a lot, for any politician to control monetary policy, because we know what they'll do. They'll print money to keep interest rates low, overstimulate the economy. That'll result in entrenched inflation. It's happened here. It's happened elsewhere. No need to.
1: Yeah. So if you're in the 1970s, we've seen it in Turkey, we've seen it in Argentina, we've seen it in Brazil, we've seen it in plenty of places with a less independent

cooling off occurring in goods inflation specifically. We're starting to see some stuff in services, but by and large, what we were seeing was goods inflation beginning to cool off. The headline reports that we saw this morning for January –

0: talked about. And perhaps it's just because we haven't had much change in terms of what the Fed's been doing, in terms of communication, really since the Bernanke days. That was the last time I can think of where there's been substantial change in communication and policies from the Federal Reserve. So it's been a long time. And, you know, it's not as though Warsh came out and changed a bunch of things on day one, but he did change some things on his first day. He did not give his own forecast of where interest rates would be. He did not participate in the dot plot. He dramatically reduced the number of words he spoke at his press conference and did not guarantee that he would continue to give press conferences. He set up committees to evaluate any number of different parts of the Federal Reserve's actions, including press conferences that they give, forward guidance, as well as evaluating, I guess, the price stability. It's not the mechanism, but the actual target. He's setting up a committee to define, you know, should we be going towards that 2% target, or should we be more generally defining something as price stability, more like they did during the Volcker and Greenspan days? And I guess my question is now the right time to be looking at a whole bunch of changes when we are in the midst of the greatest inflation that we've seen in five decades?
1: Absolutely, it is, okay. I think. And I also think he's right to emphasize talking less. It's not – so this whole forward guidance just means changing the way we think about what the Fed will do in the future. So the Fed, we know, can control short-term interest rates through its management of the money supply. The Fed cannot, it has sometimes tried, but does not currently try to manage longer-term interest rates using the money supply. It could buy 10-year treasuries. It's done that even recently, but it's not doing that right now. Instead, the Fed tries to shape expectations about what it'll do in the future through its communications. Warsh is not a proponent, clearly, of so-called forward guidance. And it's not... Forward guidance can have a short-term effect. I don't think any researcher would deny that. But the best thing the Fed can do, and Warsh does get this, is make clear its commitment to squash inflation whenever it emerges. Mm. Now, will he take the action necessary to do that now? I mean, we're living through another test case. I don't know. He was convincing, at least to me.
0: Yeah.
1: So forward guidance is out, or at least on ice. We know that. And I don't think it's any, I personally don't think it's any great loss. I think bond traders like it because it allows them to make money. But for most people, forward guidance doesn't help you set inflation expectations. It's what the Fed's doing. You look at what you're paying today. You assume that that rate of change, whatever change, go ahead.
0: To the layman, can you describe forward guidance?
1: Yeah, it's trying to convince you that they will or will not do something in the future.
0: It's press conferences. It's
1: speeches.
0: It's all of this stuff.
1: All their remarks.
0: Do,
1: yeah. And there's too much of it.
0: Frankly, even we on the Financial Exchange, a program that covers financial related matters in the Federal Reserve specifically, don't generally listen to.
1: Yeah. So I'm not sure it's very effective. Yeah. It does create confusion because their views, governors and other FOMC members' views can differ.
0: Mm-hmm.
1: So Warsh, I think, rightly recognizes that it can sometimes be counterproductive. But there's just too much talking. And it's not clear that it's helping. Again, the best thing, Warsh recognizes this, and I think it's borne out by the historical record, best thing the Fed can do is kill inflation when it starts to emerge. That's how you get credibility. Volcker didn't yammer on and on. But he was perceived as a tough-as-nails inflation fighter. Greenspan, this is Volcker, Greenspan, the pre-Bernanke chairs, was famously cryptic and mysterious in his communications.
0: I was talking about this yesterday, but there was stories that I was – so Greenspan passed away yesterday, and we'll be talking about that later. But I was reading stories about people would try and read into his plans
1: it was a cottage industry. Yeah, trying to decipher what he meant in very simple – like. Very simple utterances was a cottage industry. Warsh seems to be more of that school. And Greenspan could afford to do that because people believed – there were a couple of exceptions. His tenure was not – I'm not even talking about the financial crisis that occurred after he left the board. His tenure was

0: is not spotless. He struggled with inflation in the late 80s, and he probably didn't lift the Fed's boot off the economy fast enough in 91, 92. But otherwise, he had credibility. Warsh still has to earn that, but in my view, for what it is worth, despite his lack of, say, technical expertise, which I've criticized, I don't understand why we can't hire a PhD economist for the job of Fed chair. Is it we've had two lawyers in a row? We wouldn't put an economist on the Supreme Court. Why the heck are we putting a lawyer at the head of the Federal Reserve? There are plenty of, anyway, that ship has sailed. Often my view, considering the disadvantages he operates under, being a non-economist, having to take the word of economists on staff, despite those disadvantages, probably off to a decent start, Mike.
1: Let's take a quick break. When we come back, one of the key markets that Fed policy impacts, of course, would be the market for getting homes through mortgages. We're going to talk a little bit about the 6% mortgage rate and where we stand right now when we come back.
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5: Signs can include face drooping on one side, arm weakness, speech difficulty, or not making sense when talking. Time is critical. A stroke requires immediate medical care, which starts as soon as the ambulance arrives. So if you see any signs,

0: take an adjustable mortgage? Should I apply for an adjustable mortgage?
1: What I say is that it can be a good tool. Make darn sure that you can afford the payments should the rate adjust upwards.
0: How much? Go ahead, sorry.
1: No, please.
0: How much should I prepare? Should I be prepared for rates to go up?
1: Well, all of these have contracts in them as to how much the rates can actually fluctuate.
0: Okay, did not
1: know. So, like, an adjustable rate mortgage will tell you right up front, this is the prevailing rate, and this is how much it can adjust on a go-forward basis, on an annual basis. So, I don't think there's a point in factoring in, like, okay, what might happen if my mortgage rate doubles, after the prevailing period goes off, because you probably can't afford it, is the answer. But I think the prevailing answer should be, hey, if at the end of 5 years this thing adjusts upwards by a couple of percentage points, can I still, in fact, afford that mortgage? There's nothing wrong with adjustable rate mortgages, but you do have to be prepared for how the math could work out. And, presumably, too, if mortgage rates are going up like that 5 years from now, then it had darn well better be because we're in the midst of a pretty strong labor market, wage inflation, and other things that should help you be able to pay for it.
0: Okay.
1: All else equal. You could pledge assets to the bank in order to get a lower rate. I did that when I bought my home. You could buy points to get that rate down. You could find a home with an assumable mortgage. Good luck. I feel as though, however, this whole article kind of misses the point, right? Like, getting a sub 6% mortgage isn't the goal. The goal is to buy a home that you want to live in and think that you might be able to afford over the long term and ideally grow into as a home buyer.
0: Is pledging assets something most people can do? And what type of assets? They require property, I assume. They're not going to take my VW.
1: No, they want cash. The bank that I bought through wanted cash. That was perfect because I had a bunch of repairs that I was planning to do to the home and so needed cash on hand that I could deposit at the bank and use to facilitate.
0: They want it there.
1: They want it there at the bank in order to facilitate a lower rate mortgage. My point, though, would be if you're only shopping around for homes if you can get a sub 6% mortgage, then you're going to fall into a trap. You're doing the whole thing in reverse, right? You want to find the best home for you and your family and then go look around at, hey, where is the place that I can get the best mortgage rate? How do I fix that over, fit that into my overall plan? Because the worst possible thing you could do would be say, hey, I'm only going to look at brand new construction because I think I can get a lower mortgage rate. Well, if everybody's doing that, then guess what? You're going to pay a higher price for the home, and the rate on the mortgage is probably not the most relevant feature. So, interesting story, and if you're unaware of different programs to get lower interest rates, then I think that's useful. But otherwise, focus on the key fact, which is, can I afford the home that I am in, rather than is that home going to be a good investment? Because I can promise you that 15 years from now, you're probably not going to give a darn as to whether or not it was the best investment you've ever made. A lot of other things that go into buying a home. A bit of breaking news today. There was a ballot initiative in the state of Massachusetts that had made its way onto the November ballot based on how many signatures they got. It was all about rent control. The state's judicial court in Massachusetts has tossed out that ballot on what seems like a relatively minor a relatively minor item here, but ballot initiatives are not allowed to vote on religious topics, and the ballot initiative specifically would have enacted rent control other than for units that are operated by religious facilities. And because of that religious facilities exemption, the judicial court tossed out the ballot and it will not appear on the November ballot, which
0: they'll be back.
1: I guess my point would be, I'm glad that rent control isn't going to be going into place, but I think it would have been healthier for us to have a real debate.
0: No, Mike, we need to vote on rent control. Not have it tossed on a technicality.
1: Yeah, and that's what's happening here. It's tossed on a technicality, and my guess is it'll be back on a ballot
0: in a few years.
1: And we should really just have an honest conversation about why rent control sucks rather than just tossing it out on technicality. A little bit of my bias seeping in there. Markets have moved lower as we head towards the top of the hour. We're going to take a quick break. We'll be right back with a recap and more next.

0: was 24 when I had a stroke.
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12: Hi, everyone. Mark Rosenthal with you on this Tuesday night. Here's what's happening. Rain will end early this evening. Skies will partially clear overnight. Lows of about 60. Tomorrow, a beautiful day with lots of sunshine, breezy northwest winds. It'll be 77 to 84. And on Thursday, morning sun, increasing clouds and mild temperatures about 82. There could be some rain here by Thursday night. 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

0: And Mike, I want to talk about common mistakes that we see.
1: Sure.
0: Let's start first. People not understanding the difference between inherited and non-inherited IRAs.
1: Yeah, so if you've ever inherited an account that is retirement in nature, you've dealt with these complicated rules. And to make it more complicated, the rules have changed over the last several years. But suffice to say, unless you meet some very specific scenarios, in most cases, if you inherited an account from a non-spouse, then you're going to have 10 years to empty that account, pay any of the taxes that are due on it, and move along. But in addition, there are annual required minimum distributions, and it is very complicated.
0: What about a situation where someone tries to delay taking their RMD? 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
1: Good morning. Welcome back to the Financial Exchange. We've got markets that have been generally negative since the start of trading. We've got the Dow actually positive for the day now, up 46 points. But the NASDAQ leading the way down off 1.7%, led by semiconductor stocks. But we've got major tech companies across the board in decline, Micron, among others, sinking today as well as yesterday. S&P 500 now off 85 points or 1.1%. Overnight, we saw some severe volatility across the board, especially in Korean stocks, which are absolutely dominated by big AI chip-related companies, Samsung, SK Hynix, etc. South Korea's Kospi Index, which was down overnight, closed down more than 12%. But before you get concerned, make sure you understand the index itself is up 95% so far this year. So a 10% loss on that is not going to likely break anyone's back. We've seen, let's see, is Micron still down 10% this morning? Let me double check.
3: 10%.
1: Your computer's faster than mine.
3: Yeah.
1: So major tech companies, chip-related stocks especially, sinking. And we will see, again, you should never attribute any one story to all this. And I frankly don't see any new breaking stories as to what would be causing the new renewed concern with AI. But you know, one path that we've laid out as to why we remain skeptical of this market and the promises that are being made by everyone throughout the AI supply chain is that I think we are starting to approach the point, and we've

0: seen this echoed from CEOs of major companies where artificial intelligence in some cases is costing more than human intelligence, or at least it's costing a lot more than companies were anticipating. We had a story that we covered a few weeks ago now where Uber blew through their annual budget for artificial intelligence over the course of 4 months, and it was largely because they were telling all of their coders and developers and staff to use AI, learn how to use AI, and use it for as much as possible, and turns out that costs a lot of money to do. More and more, we're hearing from companies that are being cost-conscious when it comes to their artificial intelligence spend. Go ahead, Mark.
1: Yeah, a lot of the spending is just indiscriminate.
0: Yes.
1: I mean, you wouldn't just pile pens on your employees' desks and say, no, it's absurd because we only have two hands. But you get it. It's panic buying because everybody else is doing it. And if there's one thing we know about corporate America is that it tends to herd.
0: Agreed.
1: So you're doing what other CEOs or other C-suite people are doing because you feel like you have to, and the market's pressuring you to do it because it's rewarding companies that say they're doing it. Nobody's thinking too much about its impact on future cash flows at this point. Forgive me, but it doesn't seem like they are.
0: Yeah, I mean, frankly, the last 15 years of the U.S. stock market has been led by a bunch of giant tech companies that had a big moat and a very low capitally intensive. What's the opposite of capital intensive? Capital.
2: Uncapital intensive.
0: Capital light businesses.
1: That's what I was thinking.
0: Capital light businesses like Google, like Microsoft, like Facebook, who were, you know, printing profit margins that we had almost never seen on that scale before. And part of the reason they were able to do so is because they could buy up all the talent when it comes to designing these applications and pretty much crowd anybody else out or buy out the competition when needed. All of a sudden, brand new technology comes along and it starts to call into question whether or not they can maintain that moat, right? If any schmuck off the street can design a new app that does something that one of these companies thought they had a monopoly on, then all of a sudden it calls into question what you can do there. And so their response to that was build artificial intelligence as quickly as we can internally, regardless of the cost. We need to do it. We need to do it now and take all of the profit that we had been generating from these other products in order to do it to maintain our moat. Some of them will probably be successful in that, but what it's resulting in is really expensive new technology for those who are using it. And already we're seeing some of that pushback. Microsoft has talked about how they are rolling out models available to them from perhaps even some Chinese AI model providers. OpenAI has talked about cutting costs ahead of their IPO in order to compete more with Anthropic. And so my path for how this all could come reverberating through the market is, if the end users of artificial intelligence, which you know, you could call Uber Technologies one of those, you could call Mark Vendetti, right? If Mark starts paying for AI and it starts getting outrageously expensive, then his employer is going to tell him, stop using that or prove to me that it's actually worth it. If that happens, then the additional seats that we were planning on adding to the Anthropic platform, for instance, suddenly the growth targets there might not be doable, right? If Uber says, hey, we were planning on adding 100 more AI seats in 2027, but the costs are so crazy that we can only add 20, then that impacts the sales targets for the model builders. If their sales targets get hit, then they might say we're going to lower pricing in order to deal with that. In order to maintain margins, they would have to go down to the next level, the data center builders and providers and the providers of compute power who are helping to power those models, and say, hey, you guys need to get your prices in line because we can't charge what we thought we could. If that happens, then the data center providers need to go to power generators and chip providers and say, hey, NVIDIA, we can't pay you this much money for your semiconductor. We need you to do it for cheaper so that we can run this data center for longer and at less cost and build it out for a more reasonable price, at which point NVIDIA then needs to go to TSMC, who manufactures all their chips, and say, you need to do it for cheaper, who goes to, I don't know, where do they buy raw materials from in order to manufacture semiconductors? That's

0: month over month, I believe expectations were for a 0.4% increase. Year over year, 6.4% year over year. So a decline from last month, but again, slightly hotter than was anticipated, I believe.
1: Yeah, I think we'd been lulled into a sense in markets, not us, just

0: see it. That's actually true, in fairness, of other technology revolutions, too. AI might be different. In fact, most people who know better think it will be different. Hard to say in advance, though, who the winners will be. And if there are winners, what the timing and magnitude of the rewards will be? Hard to say.
1: Let's take a quick break. When we come back, we're playing a little bit of trivia here next on the Financial Exchange.
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0: change, and on this day in 1989, Batman, starring Michael Keaton and Jack Nicholson, premiered in theaters across the country. Jack Nicholson made a reported $60 million for his portrayal of the Joker, but he almost missed out on the giant payday because he originally balked at playing the role. When Jack hesitated, the studio offered the role of the Joker to a comedy legend. So our trivia question today, which comedy superstar was offered the Joker if Jack Nicholson turned down the role? Once again, which comedy superstar was offered the Joker if Jack Nicholson turned down the role? Be the fifth person today to text us at 617-362-1385 with the correct answer, along with the keyword trivia. You'd win a Financial Exchange Show t-shirt. Once again, the fifth correct response to text us to the number 617-362-1385 with the correct answer, along with the keyword trivia. We'll win that t-shirt. See complete contest rules at financialexchangeshow.com.
1: We will receive a reading on inflation on Thursday of this week, and taking a look at the forecasts that are out there, we're expected to see a whopping year-over-year inflation rate of 4.1% from the PCE price index. When you strip out the food and energy pieces of it, which have been driven by the Iran war, you're still expected to get a reading of 3.4%. Now, Kevin Warsh might want to do away with the firm 2% price target and focus on stability generally, but 3.4%,
2: no
1: matter...
2: He didn't say that.
1: No, he did not. He actually stuck to the 2% price target when asked specifically about it. But
2: sorry, I didn't mean to snap
1: at 3.4%.
2: I'm going to defend Warsh until there's reason not.
1: Sounds
2: good. Forgive me.
1: At 3.4%, I don't think you can call prices stable by any stretch of the imagination.
2: Well, if stable means low volatility, that's not the case, because inflation is like all it's higher. It's also more volatile.
1: Yep.
2: So, that's all I had to say.
1: When we take a look here, the obvious repercussion for you, me, and everybody else is that for the last 12 months now, wages are not keeping pace with, in the aggregate, are not keeping pace with inflation. They are down year over year. And, you know, the problem with that, as we saw back in 2022, is nobody likes it when prices are going up more than their wages. Nobody likes it when prices are going up generally, even if over the last few years your wages kept pace.
2: True.
1: But when you have prices going in the wrong direction, it leads towards all sorts of societal problems, not to mention, you know, I'm not even painting the worst case scenarios when price hikes get embedded into the psyche of how people behave. I don't think we're there yet based on what we're seeing from expectations on inflation. But you have a bunch of dissatisfied people. On one hand, I will say that it's unlikely that this can last for long, right? Inflation is...
2: You mean unlikely that it'll stay at 4% on, I'm rounding a little bit, for very long? Is that what you mean?
1: No, what I mean is that it's unlikely that price increases can maintain a higher level than wages for a prolonged period of time.
2: Oh, well...
1: They have historically, yeah, not so much.
2: 70. When people make that statement, they're generally using average hourly earnings and the CPI inflation rate. And so in the 70s, real wages declined.
1: Yeah.
2: Inflation grew faster than the average hourly wage.
1: The reason I would think
2: what you're saying is, I'm sorry, but you're saying it's like it's not sustainable. Something's going to happen politically. There'll be a change of leadership at the Fed or something. Yeah, I agree with that. It's not going to happen.
1: The reason I would think is because, frankly, prices are a culmination of what people can afford to pay. And if their wages aren't keeping pace with that, there's only so much you can stretch a dollar. Ultimately, if your wages aren't keeping
2: sense,
1: pace with inflation,
2: it
1: wouldn't seem to be able to go on very long. I guess on the other hand, so... To this point, we've been describing inflation as a result of the oil price shock. Clearly, when we're getting to 3.4% on the core, it's not just an oil price shock that is causing all the inflation that we are seeing right now. And one area that I could see getting very disjointed from the average consumer and wages would be the massive rush to spend money on artificial intelligence. That does not seem to be
2: right.
1: crucially dominated right. based on what consumers are willing to spend money on. That's not why they are building out this infrastructure. And I can't say that, hey, you know, electronics prices for smartphones are what's driving the inflation piece forward. But I think this boom that we are seeing is at least contributing to low unemployment, wage gains in certain areas.

0: economy running too hot, but they define potential GDP, the supply of the economy, if you will, aggregate supply, so to speak. They define that differently than we do today, so we have the advantage of hindsight when we look at what they did. But in a nutshell, they thought inflation was non-monetary. There was nothing that Fed could do about it. Incomes policies, price controls were the way to go, and indeed we tried those. They also overestimated the productive potential, and I'm using, that's an anachronism, I'm using the way we think about it today, not the way they did. They also overestimated the productive potential, the capacity, the supply of the economy. They thought we should be able to run it hotter. There's underutilized resources. They were, as it turns out, wrong. They didn't see the productivity slowdown that was happening in the 70s that was bringing potential GDP, gross domestic product, the way we measure economic growth. They didn't know that was happening. It's the flip side. It's the reverse of what was happening in the 90s when we didn't know it was going up. Greenspan had an inkling, and he was right.
1: To the point that we talked about earlier, I also saw nothing from Kevin Warsh that would indicate he's willing to just absorb an oil price shock and ignore it. Messaging on that subject was sound, that, hey, this is something that's serious. We've seen elevated inflation now for the last 6 years, and it is something we're going to deal with regardless of where it's coming from, was the message that I heard. Quick break. When we come back, a full update on this market sell-off we're seeing on a Tuesday with Wall Street Watch coming up next.
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1: Well, you know, that's great when you mention that irrevocable trust, but limit it to the kind of trust where you're protecting it from the cost of long-term care. 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
0: I've seen another tech sell-off today, with global markets being impacted after South Korea's index sunk nearly 10% over worries about heavy AI spending. Right now, the Dow is off only 31 points. S&P 500 now down 1.25%. NASDAQ down about 1.9%, or 491 points lower. Russell 2000 is down just over 0.9%. 10-year Treasury yield is down 2 basis points and now at 4.48%. And oil down about 1%, trading at $73.

0: part of an AI-focused reorganization. The stock is down by 3%, and Meta announced a new set of smart glasses called Meta Glasses with new designs and a starting price of $299, $80 less than the price tag for the company's entry-level second-generation Meta Ray-Ban glasses. I'm Tucker Silva, and that is Wall Street Watch. And in the previous segment, we asked you the trivia question, which comedy superstar was offered the Joker if Jack Nicholson turned down the role? That would be Robin Williams. And Matt from Harwich, Mass. Is our winner today, taking home a Financial Exchange Show t-shirt. Congrats to Matt. And we play trivia every day here on the Financial Exchange. 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
1: Piece from the Wall Street Journal on the 4% rule and how there's a better retirement spending plan than the 4% rule. And I agree, I'm just not sure that this is a useful piece for the general public. But if you're not familiar, the 4% rule was created, I think, during the 1980s. And the creator, a financial planner at the time, basically drew out a scenario where, look, if you had a 50-50 portfolio of stocks and bonds, which in the 1980s were paying a heck of a lot more on the bonds than they are now, and owned that for the rest of your life, retiring at age 65, you'd be able to sustainably withdraw 4% of your portfolio's value per year. And when he backtested it, there were no scenarios where you ran out of money, even in, you know, the worst of the worst financial markets.

0: the additional work. Then you need to layer on the different things, like what happens if one of us passes away because we're a married couple and I lose that pension income? How's it going to impact me? What if one of us has a big expensive nursing home stay? How do my Social Security benefits actually work? When should I take them? Like, there's so much more that goes into it. But if all you're attempting to do is assess whether or not you're in the right ballpark for retirement, I do actually think that the 4% rule can add some value at this stage when serving as a guidepost for how am I doing, generally speaking, when I'm coming along. If you are in that camp and you're trying to assess your readiness for retirement, I have two things for you that I'd like to, you know, point out. One, you can request our new guide from the Armstrong Advisory Group for the month of June. It's crucial to anyone heading towards retirement that's got a retirement plan. It's all about understanding required minimum distributions, whether you have your own retirement account or recently inherited one. This guide will fill you in on all the rules and regulations when it comes to required distributions. Two, in 2 days, we're actually hosting a retirement readiness seminar down in Quincy, all about the two specific subjects of Social Security and Medicare. Two most common questions we get as financial advisors is how these programs work and how they're going to affect your personal retirement. 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
0: We are now below $4 a gallon on the national average for a gallon of gasoline. We're sitting at $3 and rounding here 93 cents on the national average, according to AAA. That's from, $4.50 range, $4.60 range that we were in just a month ago. To Mark's point earlier, it'll start getting reflected in inflation numbers in all likelihood when we get those in July for the month of June. A bit of disinflation coming here. But a piece from the New York Times, America's thirst for gasoline may not recover after Iran war. And bull, not happening. I do not believe for 1 second that because of the price increases from the Iran war, we're all going to start suddenly driving Priuses, which is what you'd need to happen if America's thirst for gasoline was going to not recover.
2: This is the third Gulf War in the past 3 decades, right?
0: Or, yes.
2: Yeah, okay. I mean, technically not a war, as
0: yeah,
2: it lasted
0: sure.
2: as long. Whatever, it's a conflict. It's the third disruption in energy supplies, the third spike in energy prices, just the past 3 decades,
0: yeah.
2: Not going back to the 70s.
0: And what's been the trend on Americans' car purchase?
2: They
0: prices?
2: Retrench a little bit. They change their habits a little bit in the short term, and then we fall back into the same old
0: I want a giant SUV
2: habits, yeah.
0: That's massive, and I want a $90,000 pickup
2: I'm not,
0: truck.
2: I'm not judging it. A lot of guys need, a lot of men and women need them for work and stuff, but plenty of people don't. And occasionally
0: makes it feel good.
2: I'm not a psychiatrist. I don't know why somebody buys a because they like it. They got a big family, but you have a big family too, though, and you don't feel compelled to.
0: I mean,
2: you have a minivan.
0: We got a minivan. Yeah.
2: Yeah. Which
0: I
2: is.
0: I just think that minivans are cool. So you know, I've talked about that quite at length. I got a TV that folds out of the back. Pretty nice car, personally.
2: We're not begrudging people who buy a big car. If you can afford it, great. But you don't buy a Suburban and then complain about the price of gas.
0: Yeah, I just don't see any indication that what is looking like a temporary price hike on gasoline is going to lead to Americans changing their long-term preferences.
2: Said, yeah, it never has.
0: I don't buy it. Maybe there's something taking hold here with the technological advancement of hybrid engines that Toyota's having a lot of success with. But again, I don't know. I'm not seeing that really permeating the overall car buying experience, that it's going to permanently decrease demand for gasoline.
2: My hope is that it changes American car makers thinking, GM and Ford specifically, about sedans. They've abandoned that market almost entirely. And just in the interest of diversification, had this conflict

0: been more drawn out than it was, and it could still be. We get conflicting news reports like every hour on where these so-called peace talks stand. They'll wish they had a sedan or two in their lineup, probably.
1: I would think so, but once again, we are, you know, 3 months into this conflict, and I see nothing indicating significant changes to American car buying habits. So I'm with you. I think it was a I'm worried that it was a mistake on the part of the American auto manufacturers to abandon the sedan in favor of EVs and pickup trucks only. But there's not a lot that we are doing to contradict that.
0: And, Mike, we do everything we can to keep gas purchases artificially high during these disruption periods. Mm-hmm. We release oil from the strategic reserve.
1: Cut the gas tax.
0: We do everything we can to make sure people don't change their habits. And I'm not going to judge that.
1: Good politics.
0: It's certainly good short-term politics. And it swings with the regime in power, too. Last regime was pushing us to buy alternative energy-powered stuff. This regime seems to think that we don't need to go in that direction. So, like, your head spins. What should I even bother listening to whoever's in power?
1: Let's take a quick break. When we come back, a bit of Stack Roulette is next on the Financial Exchange.
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0: inflation beginning to cool off. The headline reports that we saw this morning for January were slightly higher than expectations, but I would say within a rounding error of overall expectations for what we would see from the headline numbers. So let's start right there. Headline inflation up 0.5% month over month. I believe expectations were for a 0.4% increase. Year over year, 6.4% year over year. So a decline from last month, but again, slightly hotter than was anticipated, I believe.
1: Yeah, I think we'd been lulled into a sense in markets, not us, just collectively we, the whole country, investors, however you want to think, had been

0: nuclear to develop electricity generation capacity, and one of the key ways that they can do so is through nuclear power, among other sources. And so their path is, hey, we're going to provide low-cost loans in order to go build that stuff out because it's really expensive. The other path would be to say that we think, the U.S. government thinks, that this company specifically is going to be the best at building.
1: Well, I haven't heard. Well, we're partnering with Westinghouse because they're the only ones that make these AP1000 reactors. They're proven.
0: Right. But the point that I'm trying to make here is I draw a big distinction between this version of things, which is, hey, we are offering financing capacity and, you know, a buyer of this energy to incentivize the construction of this stuff, rather than we are taking ownership in XYZ company. The U.S. government taking ownership into separate companies in different industries, I think, is a mistake. I think it stifles competition, and it leaves big questions as to what the long-term plan is with America's ownership of these companies now, 10 years from now, when somebody else is in charge of, you know, being a steward of those shares. So I like this approach, and I just like drawing contrast to what we've been doing over the course of the last couple of years here. A Tesla crashed into a Texas home in the Houston area, killing a woman, not the driver of the vehicle, the woman that was sitting in the home that the vehicle was collided into. And more I'm coming to the conclusion that we just can't have nice things. I drive a Ford that has their own version of self-driving technology in this, which is, from my experience, not quite as advanced as the Tesla self-driving piece. It's specifically to highways only. They only map it out there. And even as such, it makes mistakes all the time. All the time. You have to monitor it. You have to have your eyes on the road.
1: What kind of mistakes? Can you give an example?
0: It will accelerate too much around a corner and then just change into the wrong lane because it's out of control.
1: Huh.
0: It happens on 128 for me. Almost every time I drive around this specific corner, it'll take a corner too hot, and it will just start moving into the lane next to it, and, you know, you have to take control.
1: So
0: of
1: it retains no memory of that experience, of you
0: not.
1: Taking control.
0: Correct. Does not build on itself, has not improved on itself one bit. Fortunately, in the Ford version, their safety measure is that it actually tracks your eyeballs, and if your eyeballs go look over at the cool new construction on the left, it basically starts beeping at you and says, you know,
1: okay,
0: keep
1: so
0: your
1: what's
0: eyes
1: the point
0: the
1: of self-driving if you're not, if you're petrified the whole time? It's going to veer off course.
0: Yeah, you know.
1: But does it help? Do you find it? Are you more or less relaxed? You don't seem more relaxed.
0: I find that I am far calmer and more relaxed in heavy traffic. Because if I'm in bumper-to-bumper traffic, it's doing an excellent job of keeping me in my lane and on the road and not needing to constantly press the pedal. I find it pretty useful. I also think that just about every major auto manufacturer out there has a less advanced technology that basically does the same thing.
1: Is that like adaptive cruise control?
0: Adaptive cruise control basically does the same thing when you're in heavy traffic like that. But what we're seeing time and time again, it's been a little while since a Tesla driver has done something like this. By the way, the video is horrifying.
2: I was just about to say that.
0: The video
2: the guy
0: is
2: was
0: just horrifying.
2: Flying.
0: Well, that's the thing, is he and likely wasn't doing it. Like he likely had
2: with the
0: a
2: car,
0: max speed
2: yeah.
0: Set to his Tesla, was probably reading a book or something stupid like that, and plowed into this home at what seemed like 50 miles an hour, according to the video.
2: I think it was faster than that. But still, yeah, it was a horrifying video. And it looked like it was set in like a cul-de-sac almost.
0: Yeah, it was not on a highway.
2: Right.
0: It was very much in a quiet, what seemed like from the video, which came from a Ring video doorbell, a low traffic, quiet neighborhood. So investigators are looking into what were the conditions of the crash. And, you know, I'm coming to foregone conclusions here. But, man, it sure seems like we can't handle nice things like this. One, it seems like the technology is not there for the use cases that people are deploying it with. We've seen countless cases where I call them careless people rather than stupid people. Careless people are using this technology in ways that they shouldn't. There was the case where a guy was using it from the back seat a few years ago and crashed and died. And this is the worst case scenario because the person crashed the vehicle and rather than accidentally killing themselves, killed an innocent bystander who, you know, shouldn't have been subject to the less than ready for prime technology as well as the person that was ignored.

0: Bulls. That's all the time we have for the show today. Markets are down. S&P's off 1.2%. NASDAQ's down 1.8% on chip concerns and big sell-offs in that space. We'll have a full recap and more tomorrow on the Financial Exchange. Have a great rest of your day.
1: Hi, this is Chuck and Mike from the Armstrong Advisory Group. We've got a guide available this month on required minimum distributions. And, Mike, I want to talk about common mistakes that we see.
2: Sure.
1: Let's start first, people not understanding the difference between inherited and non-inherited IRAs.
0: Yeah, so if you've ever inherited an account that is retirement in nature, you've dealt with these complicated rules. And to make it more complicated, the rules have changed over the last several years. But suffice to say, unless you meet some very specific scenarios, in most cases, if you inherited an account from a non-spouse, then you're going to have 10 years to empty that account, pay any of the taxes that are due on it, and move along. But in addition, there are annual required minimum distributions, and it is very complicated.
1: What about a situation where someone tries to delay taking their RMD? 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
0: Well, one, if you delay your first year RMD, then you're going to have to take two in the same year, and that can really add to the tax burden. 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
6: Hi, everyone. Mark Rosenthal with you on this Tuesday afternoon. Here's what's happening. We're talking about rain, perhaps heavy at times, maybe the rumble of thunder. It'll be cool. Temperatures in the upper 60s. The rain will end this evening, if not before. Skies partially clear overnight, lows around 60. Tomorrow, the sun is back with a nice drying northwest wind. It'll be 77 to 84. Thursday, morning sun, increasing clouds. It'll be mild. There's a chance of more rain by Thursday night. 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

0: She's an actress who has appeared in more than 20 films. She's written 2 children's books. She's the founder of a teenage writing mentorship program. She's a wife, a mother of 2, and a lifelong lover of horses. She's the author of her first novel, The Truth About Horses. Her name is Christy Cashman, and this is her story. Christy, welcome to the show.
1: Thank you so much for having me, Candy.
0: Give our listeners just a quick synopsis of The Truth About Horses.
1: The novel is about a young girl, Reese Tucker, who has experienced 2 tragedies in her life within a couple of years of each other. And that has emotionally separated her from her father. And he is grieving very much differently than she is. And they are so far apart that all they really feel towards each other is anger and a lot of displaced emotion. And so what happens is they have to navigate their way back to each other. They also lose the horse farm that Reese knows and her father worked at. And it's something that Reese always is longing to get back to.
0: 14-year-old Reese is the center of your story. How did you capture the language of Reese? Her voice, her attitude, that 14-year-old eye roll that I experienced way too much of with my own daughter when she was that age. I'm going to guess it was almost like being an actress to prepare for a role and being observational.
1: It was a little bit. And I have a huge family. I have 9 brothers and sisters and about 25 nieces and nephews. And I've been around teenagers a lot. I even took some of the snarkiness from my own son. I think it was just pulling from all sorts of different sources of experience and making her as snarky and bratty as possible because I felt like that's how she was dealing with her loss. It made the writing fun because her voice came alive for me.
0: You spent a lot of time at Grub Street and The Work early on in your writing process. What was the greatest lesson during those early phases of the creative process for The Truth About Horses?
1: To take yourself seriously as a writer. Once you decide that you have a story, rather than talk about, oh, I'm going to write this one day, or I just need to find the time. For me, it was just a matter of doing it and, in a way, respecting the creative process and allowing it to happen to me as opposed to me happen to it. So I write a lot in a gazebo in Chatham at our place. And a lot of times I just sit in there and in this whole process, I mean, I have to look at the entire process. A lot of the days, nothing productive happened, but I was there ready in case something did. And I kind of wrote my way through writer's block. I kind of wrote my way through a lot of the agony that you experience when you're writing and when you're trying to restructure and trying to figure out which scene happens before another scene and putting one foot in front of the other as one does. And I think that just taking the time to write is where I learn the most.
0: You know, I've heard those words so many times from songwriters as well. But on the other hand, were there times when you were not in the gazebo and you had an aha moment and you had to say, I got to go write this down?
1: Well, that's what the iPhone's great for. The notes category, I think I have about 3,000 notes in that little app. And so I would hear a word when I would be out getting a coffee or something. I'd be on the train, I'd overhear something, or I'd see a gesture that I hadn't seen before, and I'd incorporate that into it. So I'd be listening and watching all the time, and so I would just open my phone and talk into it, and I didn't even know where that little note might fit.
0: Your husband, Jay, said to you, bring the ball down the field a little bit at a time. Make it real.
1: I think that sometimes when you're a creative person, you forget to put on your sort of technical business hat. And the technical business hat that you have to wear as an artistic person is that thing that says, treat it like your job, like it's your 9-to-5 job. Once you start treating it like a job and respecting it like a job, I think it gives back.
0: Well, to me, as a reader, and as a teenager who lost her mother, for me, that was the most powerful part of this book. I took so much comfort in knowing, for Reese, that her mother had done a really good job of filling her up with a bunch of knowledge and so much wisdom. My favorite was, once dreams are reached, they're meant to turn to dust. giving you a chance to dream

0: again. Where did that come from?
1: You're going to make me cry. It was after my mom had died, and I'd been out in California living with my sister. And it was at a church service, actually, and a minister of the church said that. And I just remember thinking that my goals were out there, but I didn't necessarily, hadn't crystallized. I'd done some modeling and was into trying to get into some acting, which was all very difficult. And I didn't really have any training or anything like that, but I was just sort of going with it. And without really knowing what my goals were, but I knew I needed to say something creatively in some way. I knew I needed to express myself. I remember hearing those words and thinking, wow, that sort of brings my goals from someplace up that's out of reach down to eye level and made me think I can reach them and then go on to something else. Just because you write a book or you're an actor or you do great things, that's not all of you. There are so many different parts to us. And this was a big part, an important part for me, but there's a lot more. And it makes me excited about life and getting out of bed every morning.
0: When you write a book like this, filled with so much emotion, how hard is it to write those last few lines and let it go out into the world?
1: I was excited to get to the last few lines because they had come to me before I was finished with the book. And I knew that they were powerful, and I knew that that's how I wanted to end the story. Even though I didn't have all of the rest of the story wrapped up and I didn't know how the scenes would fall into place, that was there. So I did have that place to drive to, and that gave me a lot of confidence as I wrote the story because I knew where I was going.
0: Quotes about your book from my friend Carly Simon and yours, her daughter Sally, from Joyce Carol Oates, brilliantly creative people supporting your dream. So this leads me to the importance of your friendships with women throughout your life. I'm even thinking of your writing posse. What have these friendships meant to you, particularly during this writing process?
1: Ever since my mom died, I always felt like I was meeting people and running into people who she was sort of sending my way. Yeah, whether that's true or not, I guess it doesn't really matter. And what I do feel is just sort of like a warm hug whenever I meet someone who I can relate to, who brings another lens to look through at life. I have so many friends. We don't have all the same interests. We don't have all of the same experiences, obviously, in all walks of life. And I guess that's what I've been surrounding myself with, intentionally or not intentionally. It's just happened, and it is a beautiful thing because I have such a great support system in so many women.
0: Well, speaking of support systems, you have been touring the country with Jane Seymour, Dr. Quinn Medicine Woman. Tell us about that friendship, and how has that been going?
1: Oh my gosh, there's another one, right? She actually said that. She said, I'm not sure why we met, but I know there's a reason for it. It's such an amazing thing that, in sort of a miracle in a way, that we met each other when we met each
0: That's
1: other.
0: Right.
1: She was in Ireland shooting Harry Wilde. I was there. We have a property there called Kilkee Castle. And I was doing the You Think mentorship program. Alan Devine was working with her on Harry Wilde. And he told her, he just said, hey, Jane, there's this very cool mentorship program, and don't you know, she came. She just showed up, met all the kids, and we've been friends ever since. And then when I gave her my book, she was so excited and said, it has to be a movie or a miniseries or whatever.
0: Well, no doubt about it. I mean, that's clear as bell. Youth Inc., your nonprofit mentoring program for teens, was created during the pandemic, and you've just referred to it being in Ireland as well. You're passionate about helping teens find their unique voices. How is this program going?
1: Oh my gosh, I just got the best news today. So a film that we made called Bridget and the Wolves just won for the student film at the Dublin Underground Film Festival. So it was huge. I was driving here actually to your studio and I was like, oh my gosh, when did that happen? It was just announced. All the kids made the film. They wrote the story. They did the costume design. They did every aspect of the filmmaking. Some directed, some just wanted to act. Some were behind the scenes doing all the technical stuff, sound, and everything like that. It's our second film, actually, but for it to get this sort of acknowledgement is really fun.
0: You're like a mama bear.
1: Yeah.

0: heard you to memorize it. Take us back to some of those early moments. What do you remember about that?
1: I remember my mother always sitting in her blue rocking chair with her coffee, with the lamp on every evening, and my dad in his Lazy Boy. He was usually reading the paper. My mother was always reading a novel. She read out loud all of the Narnia books to us and so many more. But I just remember always my dad with the poetry book and walking around and reading out loud, wanting us all to memorize our favorite poem that he, you know, that he pulled out of the library. We didn't have a television. Our television broke when I was about five, and we didn't get one back.
0: And you never got it back.
1: No.
0: Your love of horses. What is it about a horse that pulls you in, tugs at your heart?
1: There's just a soul to a horse, a spirit to a horse, that maybe the fact that it can't be described is what is so intriguing, and the fact that they're so mysterious and even a little bit dangerous. You know, they're not necessarily all predictable. When you're around a horse, no matter how domesticated it is, no matter how well trained it is, they have a certain amount of unpredictability just because they're an animal, and they're a large animal, so you have to respect that. And I think that maybe I like that.
0: When you were growing up, who was your role model?
1: My sisters. I have four older sisters, and I certainly had my sisters to look at as role models. I remember watching certain people who had horses at the barn that I had my horse at, and watching them ride and thinking, oh, I wish I could ride like that one day. And eventually I got there. But these people probably didn't even know they were my role models.
0: We all need someone who believes in us, someone who tells us you can do anything. And this can happen at any time in our lives. But who has that person been for you?
1: My dad. My dad was a huge Norman Vincent Peale fan. And he read Norman Vincent Peale to us all the time. And I think at some level, when you're young, when you're, and you absorb everything, you just believe it.
0: Where does your work ethic come from?
1: I think I learned that more than anything. I think probably from my husband.
0: Tell us about the most interesting role you have played in a movie. You had said earlier that your acting career, kind of, you didn't really have a lot of experience. You sort of manifested it. You worked hard. Tell us about some of those roles that have meant so much to you.
1: I think that the most exciting role that I got was when I was hired for American Hustle. It was just an exciting time in my life. I was in North Carolina when I heard that I got, I think I'd done the call back, and then actually it was Angela Perry called and
0: who's been on our program,
1: yeah,
0: good friend of both of us.
1: And she said, Christy, they want you to clear your schedule. That's the big sign that they really are interested. And so I was so excited about that, because it was an even larger role when it was presented to me, because they had to cut a lot of my role out of that movie, because I don't know if you remember, there was a huge snowstorm, and the studio they were shooting in, the roof caved in. And it was a big deal back then when they were shooting. And so actually the part that I had was supposed to be shooting like 3 or 4 days, and it was cut down to 1 day. So that was a little bit of a bummer, but it was still fantastic because I got to be in that film. I got to meet so many interesting people. David O. Russell was really nice to me, and, you know, he made it fun. It was a really cool experience.
0: You spend your time between Boston and Cape Cod and a castle in Ireland. What brought you there? And please tell us about the castle. And by the way, I have to mention that you are the second woman on this show to own a castle, not the only one, because her name is Lady Fiona Carnarvon. She owns Highclere Castle, where Downton Abbey is filmed.
1: Oh, my
0: so
1: goodness.
0: So there, you are the second woman with a castle. Tell us about your castle.
1: Well, I was just going to say, her castle can't be as nice as my castle.
0: I think I'll have to check.
1: We're going to have
0: you
1: to
0: can
1: do...
0: have me over, she can have me over, and then I'll tell everybody how it goes.
1: Oh, you have to come over. We'll have a dueling castle competition. So Jay and I were married in Ireland. I was going over there before we met to go horseback riding, and I would go over with a group of people. We would stay at the Dunraven Arms in Adair, and right across the road from the Dunraven Arms was the Adair Manor. And so when I went and Jay came along for one of these trips, we're at the Dunraven Arms, which is beautiful and nice, but he says, why aren't we staying over there? Because this place was

0: phenomenal, beautiful, just a gorgeous estate. And so eventually we checked in there and got a room there and ended up getting married there. And that was in 1999. I can't believe it. Ever since then, we would go over. Jay would say, when I would go horseback riding, he'd say, well, I'm going to go look for a castle, which everybody thought he was joking.
1: He was serious.
0: And apparently he wasn't, because 20 years later, he bought Kilkee Castle.
1: And Jay Cashman is a very famous and very well-known, well-loved guy here in the Boston area, a very successful developer. Your children's books were inspired by a true story about a monkey at your castle.
0: Correct. That's kind of interesting, because I had already started writing The Truth About Horses, and Grub Street had their board retreat there, and Jill Karp came, and she was like so complimentary. She loved the experience there, loved the castle, and she said, you know, my husband and I are hoteliers, and we got into it a little later in our lives, and that's the White Elephant, and I think they started with the Wawinet. Anyway, she said, you're a writer. She said, you should write a children's book based on the castle. Use the monkey. You know, it's all there for you. Then I was at a seminar, a writing seminar, and one of the instructors said, if you have writer's block while you're writing your novel, try to write a children's book, because that sort of opens up your mind. It automatically brings the fun back into writing, in the joy, too. And makes you think more succinctly, whereas a novel can be so spread out and you can get in the weeds so easily. And so I did that, and it really worked. And so I just went with it.
1: Oh, I love that. I love that. Tell us the names of the two children's books you've written.
0: Petrie, the Not-So-Average Monkey of Kilkee Castle. And the second one is Petrie's Next Things.
1: What would your 14-year-old self think about where you are right now? Would she be surprised?
0: Yeah, I think so. Maybe not surprised that I wrote a book. Maybe surprised that it took so long.
1: Speaking of that, are there any life lessons, Christy, that you've had to learn the hard way?
0: Yeah. One of them is taking myself seriously as an artist and thinking that there were shortcuts to get to a place, instead of just saying, I know this is going to take time and I'm going to do it anyway. And another great thing that I heard was, when you decide to write a novel, someone might tell you that it will take between 5 and 10 years, you know, between the writing, the drafts, editing, revisions, all of that. And then they said, but keep in mind, those 5 to 10 years are going to pass whether you write a novel or not. So I took that to heart.
1: You've mentioned your husband, Jay, mm-hmm. and you've mentioned your sons. How did motherhood change you?
0: Sometimes motherhood brought out the worst in me. All those things that you sort of tend to get by with, the way you thought the world was and the rules that you thought applied and all of that, all of a sudden change with kids. And it sort of brings the fears bubbling up. Mm. All the things that you thought you'd gotten past, I think, or I'd gotten past, all the things I thought that I knew, I had to revisit, because there were all of a sudden all these different rules to life, and this little person is not you, and they don't deal with the same things the same ways that you do. They are their own little complex emotional creature.
1: There's a scene in the book where Reese is blindfolded on the horse, Treasure. The lesson she learns about trust, Christy, is so profound. Can you close your eyes and teach us what she learns?
0: Reese learns that in order to move on, you have to let go. She learns that loss is as much a part of life as new beginnings. And she learns that sometimes when we're in our darkest place, in the scariest place, nothing can get us through that, not even our own belief, unless we go really deep inside to grasp something that we don't understand entirely.
1: As we begin to close, thank you for all this time you've spent with me today. Can you share with us what's the best piece of advice you've ever received?
0: I think it has to be, for me personally, is just write. And for anyone else, that would apply to if you have something that you want to do, just do it. I guess the old Nike saying, I don't know, that it's a reason that slogan has gone so far. But it's true. Just go for it.

0: always on the lookout for the next woman to profile. So if you know someone I should feature for the show, just reach out and nominate her today. 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I'll have a new inspiring story for you next week. And remember, when we lift each other up, we all rise. What's your story? I can't wait to hear it.
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2: Well, you know, that's great when you mention that irrevocable trust, but limit it to the kind of trust where you're protecting it from the cost of long-term care, because as the guide says, there's 7 different kinds of trust that we're trying to demystify, and there's also many kinds of irrevocable trusts out there, not just one type. 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

0: Stories continues with part two of the story behind her success. For most of us, the word crisis is a negative, but not for this week's guest. She loves a good crisis because she knows what to do about it. Hi, this is Candy O'Terry. Welcome to the story behind her success. In fact, she thrives during times of crisis, and her company, the Castle Group, is proof of that. Drawing upon resourcefulness and experience in the field and a passion for developing strategies, she is the principal and the co-founder of the Castle Group in Boston. She's a contributor to Forbes and an in-demand public speaker. Her name is Sandy Lish, and this is her story. She's a dear friend of mine. Sandy, welcome to the show.
1: I'm so happy to be here. Thank you, Candy.
0: We were talking about early days in radio for a few minutes out there in the hallway. I'm so happy to have you here. People often ask you if crisis management is stressful. Why do you love it so much?
1: I do love crisis management, and here's why. A, adrenaline. I do love a good rush of adrenaline. I'm not going to lie. When the stakes are high, when things are moving quickly, and when people need to make decisions quickly, that's when I have the most fun. I think because the crisis isn't my crisis, I'm not as stressed out, perhaps, as my clients are. Doesn't mean I don't take it super seriously. I'm very competitive on behalf of them. I take everything to heart, but it's not my crisis, and you know, I can have the objectivity to help.
0: You got your start working in ad agencies early on. Now, my dad was an ad man. My daughter worked in advertising for years. Creative and fun, but long, hard days. Tell us about your experience in the ad world.
1: So my very first job was in an advertising agency that does not exist anymore because Monster got invented, online job postings. It was an ad agency that only did help wanted ads, not the most glamorous. Super hard work. I think maybe I had 40 clients at one time that all had ads going into what was then the Sunday papers. And so everything had to go out on Thursday nights. We all had to work till midnight. It was a mad dash. So insane. Talk about stress. That was crisis every single Thursday. But it was like being in the trenches with people. I made some of the best friends that I still have today. And I learned so much about prioritizing and juggling and working with different people.
0: Well, ain't it the truth? Because we learned something from every job we had. What did you learn from that experience?
1: You know, I really learned how to work with different teams in a complementary and interdependent way. That was so important, right? Like, I was account service, but then there were the copywriters and there were the creatives. And so had to really make sure that we were getting what we needed from and to each other. And I also learned how to prioritize. When you have 40 clients and everybody wants something on the same day, you've got to learn how to juggle. I learned how to deal with a fast-paced environment. And I've worked my whole life. I've had jobs since I was 14. But that was the fastest of the fast-paced I had at that point.
0: You decided at some point to go out on your own to form the Castle Group, and this was in 1996. Take us back to those early days, and you weren't alone. You had a co-founder, and I want to talk about that. Wendy, when the two of you were hatching this idea, was this over a cocktail? Was this at the kitchen table? Draw us a picture of it.
1: It was sort of cloak and dagger, to be honest, Candy, because for a small amount of time, we had a third partner, and that was a man that had been my boss at the agency where I worked, that had a fractured relationship.

0: And in that point, I was much more marketable. And I thought, hey, if it doesn't work out, I'll just get a job. It didn't work out with our third partner. That's another story for another day and maybe a different type of podcast, a little salacious. But he left, and Wendy and I had no business experience and looked at each other and said, we're going to freaking figure this out.
1: Isn't it so true that there are times in our lives, Sandy, where you just have to leap? Mm-hmm. And you were both willing to do that. Is that what your mindset was back then?
0: I think it was, Candy. Wendy and I are fighters. We're stubborn. We're competitive. And we're smart. We had so much pride in what we had done up until that point when we both leapt into starting the company. We did it for different reasons. We did it because we both have passion for the work that we do and fondness for each other, which we still have.

0: powerhouse recently. And so there's the event management piece, which is not, you know, weddings and bar mitzvahs. It is corporate, nonprofit, conferences, really. And some of them happen outside of the U.S. and around the world. And then we have public affairs, which is something that we've been doing, but we hadn't really named it until a few years ago, led by an amazing woman who had been in the Walsh administration. And the last piece is marketing.
1: The website is?
0: TheCastleGRP, short for group, .com. And we are always keeping our eyes open for great talent.
1: So let's talk a little bit about how the relationship works between you and Wendy, because you're co-founders of The Castle Group. You talked about the fact that she's the expert when it comes to events, and I think crisis is your big hot button. Mm-hmm. But how does the partnership work?
0: We have an amazing partnership. We're so lucky. Like, she's definitely my work wife. We have our own personal lives, but it starts with shared values, and it starts with shared vision. And that's really important. And then all of that is layered in with trust. So she had been my client before we started. We knew each other from that. Her boss was always late coming to our meetings, so she and I would sit and chit-chat and schmooze and kill
1: time. The meeting before the meeting.
0: Exactly, and that usually was longer than the meeting. So we got to know each other pretty well, but we have a lot of trust in each other. We are very much yin and yang. We each have responsibility for different profit centers in the business. She is much more the internal person. Anything with a number is Wendy, and I do a lot of the external. So I'm out and about dealing with our clients, working on business development, and not just representing us when I'm out and about, but helping our clients make the connections that are important to them.
1: Well, you know, as I was researching for this interview with you, there is a word that kept on coming up over and over and over again, that's connections. Is that the secret sauce? And explain why connections and relationships are kind of like the rocket fuel for the engine of success.
0: They really, the relationships and the connections are everything. Our mission is built on relationships. Our work is built on relationships. Our success is built on relationships. Relationships with each other, with our staff, with the community, with our clients. It's all the way around. This is a relationship business. Our culture, our philosophy, our authenticity, I think has helped us really become important and necessary.
1: What are the skills that an entrepreneur needs in any field in order to be successful? What would you say?
0: Certainly resourcefulness. You do not know what's coming around the corner. Who could have predicted a pandemic? We've had two recessions since we've been in business. We've had the pandemic. We've had 9/11. You know, all of those things have been impacts on our company. And quite frankly, the first two recessions we went through, the first one we undercorrected. The second one, we were like, we're not doing that again. We overcorrected. And so when COVID happened, we had a lot to learn from and a lot to lean on in making our decisions. And I'm knocking on wood right here. It has proven so far that we made the right ones. And then I think authenticity, it really is a hallmark of who we are. What you see is what you get. There's never bait and switch. Now, I'm pretty open book anyway. People know that. But you know, as a company, there's no BS. We try to walk the walk. We are very vested in our community and being good corporate citizens because that's who we are.
1: One of my favorite questions to ask someone who's a success story, as you are, is there anything in business that you had to learn the hard way?
0: Everything. I joked earlier about the third partner that we had at the beginning. That was very painful. He was my boss. He was 20 years older. I really thought he was a father figure. Wow. I really thought that he had Wendy and my best interests at heart. And he did not have our best interests at heart. And so that was a very hard lesson. It was very painful. We were really young. There was so much we didn't know. And so making sure that people really earn your trust and don't just get it is really important.
1: Community presence is crucial for a company like yours. Tell us how you make sure that you're active and you're involved for the better good, especially here in Boston where your company is based.
0: When you own your own company, it's pretty hard to say, like, this is the personal me and this is the professional me, because they're all glommed together all the time. Being involved in the community is easy because there's so many people I admire that are doing incredible things. Being around them is energizing. It is an honor to support their work.
1: Can you share a little bit about where you come from and what life was like in your house?
0: So I grew up in Brookline. I grew up in Chestnut Hill, fancy part of Brookline. But I didn't grow up fancy. My parents got divorced when I was fairly young. My younger brother, my only sibling, had very serious mental

0: health issues. My father went bankrupt. Neither one of my parents had a college education. And my mother worked three jobs, and we rented out rooms in our house to foreign students to augment income. You know, I always had a job since I was 14, and I always liked to work. I had always been a very good student. And I think because of everything that was going on in my life and the fact that I was working a lot of hours and, you know, that sort of made me tired in the morning, there wasn't a lot of oversight for what I was doing. So I fell really behind in school, in high school, to the point that I would not be able to graduate with my class.
1: Wow.
0: And so I felt like the responsibility I had to myself was to go back for a fifth year and take the credits that I needed to. And when I went back on that first day, like thinking, I can do this, no big deal, I'm tough. It was the most horrible feeling. That's when I felt ashamed, Candy. That's when I felt like, you know, the mask was off. Because even though I had friends in the younger grades, all my friends were gone. And like everyone knew I was back, and it was embarrassing. And I remember calling my mom from the payphone and saying, I can't do this. I was crying. And she came and picked me up and took me to lunch. And then, you know, shortly after that, I decided to get my GED. I didn't graduate from high school. I got my GED.
1: When you were working, when you were 14 years old, what were you doing?
0: First, I was scooping ice cream. That was a great job. And that was also like fun and social. I think that's when I first learned that like you can work and have fun and have a social life through your work. So I did that. I worked at a supermarket, I worked at a pharmacy, I was a waitress. I always had jobs in the service industry. And I think, you know, that's another thing that helps prepare you for a later career like I have now.
1: It sounds also like as someone who worked from the time she was 14, you got a lot of validation from having your own money and working every day of your
0: life. It was very validating. And honestly, I had to. I mean, if I wanted things, I had to have the money to buy them.
1: Who was your role model when you were growing up?
0: Definitely my mom. I mean, I know everybody probably says their mom, but I'm going to say that too. I can't do her wrong. That's where I learned resourcefulness. That's where I learned if you want something bad enough, you can figure out a way to get it. And my mother was the best connector ever, ever. That's where I think I'm a pretty good connector. I learned that from her. My mom would be on the tee, and the next thing you know, she'd be like, oh, I have this new friend. And by the way, he's a plumber, and he's going to fix our whatever. Like, what? And that was my mom. And she picked up people everywhere. And she was like, oh, you know who you should know or who would be good? And I definitely got those amazing qualities from her.
1: We all need somebody who believes in us through hard times and in good times. When you were growing up, did you have someone who believed in you?
0: Still my mom. Even though I was screwing up, she knew that I was capable of so much more. I don't have a lot of introspection around that time because it was a wild time, not in the ways that you might imagine. It was just wild in that it was unsupervised. I wasn't doing anything really bad. At the same time, my mother loved me so fiercely and fought so hard for my brother and worked so hard to give us everything and keep us in our house in Chestnut Hill. I mean, she was so determined that we would not leave that house.
1: You know, you were resilient because not only did you get your GED, but you got yourself into UMass Amherst. What a proud moment that must have been for you. Do you remember that moment?
0: I remember it so well. My guidance counselor told me where to apply for school. I had no idea what I was doing. And I applied to all these different schools. I couldn't even tell you where they were. None of them were aiming very high. And I got waitlisted for UMass Amherst. I got into none of the other schools. And at that point, I was working in a pharmacy. I just thought, well, I guess I'm not going to school because I didn't get in anywhere and I got this one wait list and maybe I'll be a manager here. And that's what I really thought. Now as a mom of, you know, a 21 and 24 year old, I think my mother must have been so sick over this that I was not aiming high. And you know, I'm not a stupid person. I certainly was not leveraging my abilities. And I got a letter saying that I'm off the wait list. I think I had to read it a few times and then I thought, okay, well, I guess I'm going here. And I went there, and it's not like suddenly the tide turned because I got a 1.0 my first semester and almost flunked out. I just didn't have the tools. I didn't know. I didn't have parents that went to college, and I didn't have the tools, and I resurrected myself. I got through in 4 years and graduated on time, which was really what I needed to do.
1: You know, one of the threads that I'm getting from this interview with you, and

0: He's phenomenal. But to see a mom running a business, I think, is really important, both for sons and daughters. And they've grown up as part of the business. They've been able to travel. We're part of a global network of independent PR firms that meet twice a year somewhere in the world. So my kids have grown up networking with PR firm owners from all over the world and have created friendships with people in other countries. And you always want your kids to have more than you had. And I never left the country except for maybe Bermuda until I was 40, because it just wasn't a thing we ever did in my life growing up. It wasn't on my radar, nor on my husband's. And so being a mom of kids that can do things and learn things and be part of a global world and not just a little world is really important.
1: Let's go back to 1996. Is the Castle Group what you had imagined way back then?
0: I'll tell you the secret is that when we first wrote a business plan, Wendy was going to be the external person. I was going to be the internal person. We very quickly realized that was a mistake. And I'll be really honest with you. We were so young. I don't know what I expected. I think we expected that a lot of people would want events and PR together, and nobody else really had those best services, you know, by each team. And actually, we're doing more integrated work than we've ever done in the 27 years now. But I don't know that I even had a vision. I think I was just like going along. Like, okay, I'll try this and hopefully it'll work out and this will be cool. And if it doesn't, something else will. And maybe that was a good thing.
1: If you're going to run a company, even if it's a partnership with Wendy, you have to be able to lead. What's your philosophy about leadership?
0: Everything goes back to relationships and authenticity. Being a human at work, I've been in all their phases. I've been the young person out of school that didn't know anyone and is super nervous and intimidated. I've been the young mom. I've been the person in the room that was afraid to speak up. Like, I remember all those things so acutely. And not everyone on my team might realize like what I'm paying attention to or what I'm empathizing with, but it is there. I still, a lot of years have gone by, but I still can feel all of those things. And I try to put myself in the shoes of other people and try to just, you know, I know people think I might be scary at work because I'm very straightforward, but I just have the most mad respect for everybody and appreciation for the fact that these people want to work in our company and do what we do for our clients.
1: Next three questions I ask everybody who sits where you are.
0: All
1: so
0: right.
1: Thank you very much for being here today, Sandy. When an obstacle is in your path, how do you get around it?
0: I just barrel through it.
1: I can see it already.
0: Yeah, I just barrel through it.
1: What is the best piece of advice you've ever received, and can you pass that along to our listeners today?
0: I pass this advice along pretty much every day to someone. It came from Sheila Marcello, who was, do you know Sheila?
1: She
0: was the CEO of
1: Care.com.
0: And she was our client. She's my friend. And she used to say this in a speech. And Sheila, if you're listening, sorry, but I've now completely co-opted this. And it's the moral to a story, but is nobody's thinking about you as much as you're thinking about you. I say it all the time to my kids, my friends, my employees, my clients. And it works two ways. First of all, you have to self-advocate. You can't just, if someone says yes and then they blow you off, it doesn't that it turn to a no. It's that they just aren't thinking about you. The other thing is, if you do something that you feel is stupid, like, why did I say that? Or, you know, one of those moments, you're beating yourself up. Nobody else is thinking about what you said or why you said it. So I really try to live by that. I didn't always, not going to lie, but I try to share that widely.
1: And thanks to Sheila Marcello.
0: Thank you, Sheila.
1: I believe that we live our lives in chapters. Right now, in this chapter of your life, what does success mean to you?
0: Success means that I'm 27 years into being a partner in this company with Wendy, and I'm still excited every day. I'm still fueled by, you know, what we do and who we work with. Success means we do get to work with things that are really meaningful to us, and we get to say no to things. And to be part, I was just named a Boston Business Journal Power 50 Movement Maker. I did not know anyone when we started this business. That, to me, is success. That's people think that I have influence or I can make things happen, because I do like to make things happen. That's very, very meaningful.
1: I want to say thank you so much, Sandy, for being on the show today.
0: Thank you so much. This has been so much fun.
1: And that's the story behind her success for this week. My thanks to Sandy Lish, principal and co-founder of The Castle Group. Find out more, thecastlegrp.com, and follow them on Instagram and on Facebook at The Castle GRP. And thank you so much for listening. I'm

0: always on the lookout for the next woman to profile. 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
12: Hi, everyone. Mark Rosenthal with you on this Tuesday night. Here's what's happening. Rain will end early this evening. Skies will partially clear overnight. Lows of about 60. Tomorrow, a beautiful day with lots of sunshine, breezy northwest winds. It'll be 77 to 84. And on Thursday, morning sun, increasing clouds and mild temperatures about 82. There could be some rain here by Thursday night. 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

0: say, within a rounding error of overall expectations for what we would see from the headline numbers. So let's start right there. Headline inflation up 0.5% month over month. I believe expectations were for a 0.4% increase. Year over year, 6.4% year over year. So a decline from last month, but again, slightly hotter than was anticipated, I believe.
1: Yeah, I think

0: in a half. A lot of people have that number stuck in their mind. These days, if you were born in 1960 or later, the age you need to be focused on is the year in which you turn 75 years old. That is when your required minimum distribution from your traditional retirement plan or account is going to begin.
1: How much does someone have to take from that retirement account each year?
0: So it's based on your life expectancy at the time. Rounding, it's close to 4% in that first year. But by the time you're in your 90s, it's then approaching 10%. So it's the sliding scale. But again, this is all based on your own retirement account. And there are all sorts of complexities and ins and outs with this. So I don't want to oversimplify things. If you've got a 401k, that's different than having an IRA. If you inherited your retirement account from a loved one that wasn't your spouse, there's a whole series of other rules that will apply to you. And so it's complicated and you need to focus on it.
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0: Good morning. Happy Tuesday. Welcome back to the Financial Exchange. It's Mike, Mark, and Tucker with you on a bit of a sell-off week to kick off the summer here. When was the official kickoff of summer? Two days ago with the equinox, I guess. And, you know, that sell in May and go away adage is not exactly working quite so far because we had a pretty darn good May. But we're kicking things off here with some global volatility, and it is global. We had foreign markets much more volatile than U.S. markets here on what seems to be a focus on the same things that contributed to such a high-flying beginning of the year: AI stocks, chip stocks, space exploration stocks, all feeling some volatility and downward pressure. As I hate attributing anything to this stuff, right? Like, I'm unconvinced that all of a sudden people are waking up to the valuation concerns of these companies. That seems unlikely to me, but some elevated concern out there in markets, and very specifically, we saw it focused on those AI companies. So the what's the South Korean index? The KOSPI index was off a good 9%. We had the largest European company, ASML, down big yesterday, and U.S. stocks, generally speaking, off considerably over the course of the last 2 days. And we're starting kicking the show off with the NASDAQ down about 1.25%, which is not great, but it was off about 2.6% in pre-market trading this morning when I was looking before the open. So a little bit of buy the dip mentality here, bringing averages back in line, but clearly some pressure on markets as, again, maybe renewed concern about interest rates, maybe concern about valuations and the promises of these AI companies. It's really hard to attribute any direct cause to these single day moves that we're seeing right now.
3: Yeah, I agree completely. These explanations.

0: try to identify a trigger, they're totally unsatisfactory. They're generic.
1: And you because they work
0: for
1: a day.
0: Raise them at any time. Yeah, and they also, right? They explain everything. They explain nothing.
1: Yeah, it's like, everyone's suddenly concerned about the AI trade until stocks skyrocket tomorrow.
0: But that's that raises more questions. So it's not a final answer. It's like when rates go up, interest rates go up, and people talk about deficit fears.
1: Sure.
0: Debt worries.
1: Yeah.
0: It's just very generic. It's what the media and us do, for that matter, because we have to.
1: We like to anthropomorphize things, right? We like to describe human attributes to things that are very much not human, and the stock market is not human. It doesn't have feelings.
0: Yeah.
1: It is an average of millions of different people participating with their own views on things on any given
0: day.
1: And
0: it's pretty well documented that stock price changes day over day, or returns, daily returns, are pretty random in like a statistical sense. So your best guess of what stocks will do today is what they did yesterday. That's going to be wrong, but even that naive process, if that was your forecasting process, which it wouldn't be because that's wrong-headed, but that's still better than some sort of fancy fundamental or even technical model. Fact is, prices are random because news arrives randomly. You don't know what the news is going to be. By definition, it's new information. And people trade based on that or based on shifts in sentiment. We just don't know, Mike, like you said.
1: As we head into the summer, I think it's always good for us to just kind of keep track of where markets are right now. I think everybody generally understands that they are quite expensive. I think most people understand that they are not as expensive as they've ever been, depending on how you measure it.
0: Well, it's a close second.
1: Yeah,
0: it's not even worth splitting hairs about.
1: Well, it depends on how you measure it, right? If you're looking at purely right now PE ratios, not adjusted for inflation and things like that, not 10-year adjusted.
0: God, I'm sorry, I'll let you.
1: On a pure play S&P 500 PE ratio, back in 2001, we hit 46.
0: Pure play? What are you talking about? Forgive me, but what
1: you're talking about? We're trailing 12 months.
0: Oh, okay.
1: So trailing 12 months, S&P 500 price to earnings. We're at 32 right now, which is extraordinarily elevated compared to almost any time in history, other than right before the dot-com bubble popped when it was at 46.
0: Yeah, then the market had a huge heart. Like, that's like saying I'm not the fattest guy in the world. I mean, it's not comforting. Forgive me.
1: I'm not saying these
0: valuations won't end up in retrospect looking reasonable if AI's promise is realized. I have my doubts, but I don't know.
1: I'm right there with you. I think I mainly bring this up to point out that, we are at an incredibly elevated level that can go higher.
0: Yeah, sure.
1: Yeah, right? Like, there is no cap. There's no ceiling to any of these things. Suffice to say, prices on stocks are extraordinarily high. And more investors have been piling into the general concept that artificial intelligence is going to be such a revolutionary technology that it's going to change the world and justify the amount of spending that has been put into it over the course of the last few years and is being promised to be put into it in the future. We've described some of the problems there. We've also described some of the accounting methodologies that go into how companies spend on things like semiconductors and how that could become problematic over the next few years when companies have to realize the depreciation that they have not yet realized. We've covered all of those things. I saw it put pretty well in terms of one individual synopsis of how three ways the markets could, bear out over the next few years. Option one, which was the very optimistic one, was that the technological advances that are being made are in fact so revolutionary that they justify the spending that's being put into it, and earnings grow to justify the current valuations. You have to really buy into what AI is going to do to buy that. A bear case scenario might be that, as happens with most technologies, it eventually becomes commoditized. Prices need to come down. Some companies are efficient enough to survive that. Others are not. In either case, their earnings decrease over time. Therefore, their stock prices decrease. And we might have a truly revolutionary technology that, in fact, only has a few really successful players and a bunch of companies that weren't terribly efficient with their spending don't do so well in the future. And then he painted a really pessimistic third case scenario where, these companies kind of like in 2021, are pouring money into this thing, mainly because investors are cheering them on for doing it.

off occurring in goods inflation specifically. We're starting to see some stuff in services, but by and large, what we were seeing was goods inflation beginning to cool off. The headline reports that we saw this morning for January

0: The economy, in fact, has grown more slowly since its introduction, not because of it, because of other factors. Probably would have grown even more slowly had it not been for those breakthroughs. So you don't know who the winners will be, and it's also dangerous to make comments about how it will change the trend in growth. And trend in growth is just a fancy way of saying living standards. Will they grow more quickly, less quickly, about the same? In the case of the internet, it was slightly less quickly for a while and slightly lower than about the same on average. You just don't know, Mike.
1: Let's go ahead and take a quick break. When we come back, let's talk a bit about the biggest IPO of the year, the biggest IPO of history. Let's chat SpaceX when we return.
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3: Well, all eyes, I think, continue to get a lot of attention over at SpaceX. The stock went public just over a week ago now. There's been about a week of trading in this thing. IPO price was, I think, $135 a share, if I'm not mistaken. Started trading that day, that Friday, June 12th day, at around $150 to $160 per share. Shot up by Tuesday of last week, all the way to over $200 a share. At that point, it was being, you know, priced. The market capitalization of SpaceX at that point in time was above Amazon and briefly over Microsoft. So, again, we spent a lot of time going through the two companies on the program at that point. They do not have a lot in common, obviously, but when you take a look at their revenue and their profits, which, by the way, SpaceX doesn't have profits, so pretty easy to look at those ones, they don't resemble each other. Microsoft is this behemoth of a profitable entity with a deep moat. SpaceX, you can say, has a deep moat too, but losing money like crazy. Nonetheless, briefly, the hype over SpaceX got them valued over that. Since then, they've been falling. Stocks down close to 25% off of those recent highs at about $202 a share. We're now sitting at $155 per share. It was down big yesterday, about flat today. And, you know, continued questions not only about how this core business progresses, because that in and of itself is complicated.
4: What
3: right?
4: is the core business?
3: I see
4: it's
3: a few.
4: Rockets and space.
3: Rockets
4: right?
3: and space, defense contracts, as well as satellites.
4: I said Spacelink, Starlink, excuse me.
3: Yeah, Starlink would be one of the core businesses, the only one that's really actually making any money. And then the other one I see as a massive defense contractor.
4: And isn't X is in there too, right?
3: Twitter? X, formerly Twitter, as well as the AI business, which they're, you know, not doing anything terribly interesting in there other than selling massive amounts of compute power to other entities, because it turned out that their AI platform, Grok, is not terribly good at anything. So, hey, we've got all this excess capacity because nobody's using Grok. Add on top of that, rumors that they might want to fold Tesla into the corporation, in addition to, what was the acquisition they made of the AI coding agent? I think it was like a $60 billion acquisition that they wanted to make. I'm forgetting the name of the company now.
4: Cursor?
3: Was that it? Yeah. Cursor, exactly.
5: Yep.
3: Suffice to say, there's a lot of complexity going on with this brand newly started trading company. In addition to all of that, you have the vast majority of shares, 95% of shares, are locked up and unable to be traded. So remember, newly public company, a lot of people got in beforehand. Elon Musk himself is a massive holder of the stock. And Elon's shares are locked up. He can't trade them for a full year. Others will have different notches at which point their shares become available. And so I don't think we covered this on the program. You shouldn't be surprised by the volatility of a company this fresh and new to markets. When you add on to it the complexities of how big it is combined with how little revenue and profit they have, finally with how few shares are available for trading compared to their total shares of the company, I'm not shocked to see this type of volatility in there, and I don't know that it signifies much of anything. What I do find interesting, and so far as I know, Mark, you're not a bond rating expert, corporate bond rating expert, to my knowledge, never part of your career experience either.
4: No.
3: But there's a piece in Bloomberg this morning that I wasn't aware of. Moody's just gave SpaceX a Baa1 investment grade rating on their newly issued debt. And I was thinking about this, one, because None of these bond rating agencies have an extraordinarily good track record of accurately identifying risk. Go see their ratings on all sorts of bank and debt instruments ahead of the Great Financial Crisis and other points in time.
4: Well, they have some big misses, but generally they have a pretty good track record of investing.

0: That could change. You know, Amazon's Blue Origin, Jeff Bezos' Blue Origin, or some of these other companies could make up ground. But it would seem to me that at this point in time, in spite of the fiasco of the new company, in spite of all the criticism that I've put together of it, I don't know that their financials could deteriorate to a point where the U.S. government wouldn't say, hey, that company can't fail because of how strategically important it is to our national defense.
1: No, so I mean, shareholders could get wiped out. Bondholders, it does feel unlikely based on the way you described it. Yeah. I don't disagree with that.
0: I don't know. It's probably overly optimistic, but it just struck me that this is not your typical company. This is something kind of unique and special based on their business model. We've got to take a quick break here in the next minute here. Markets have been bouncing around. The Dow has actually now turned positive for the day. SpaceX stock, by the way, which was down big yesterday, also positive for the morning. In spite of that, the overall market, the S&P 500 being dragged negative and the NASDAQ being dragged down considerably, off over 1% in early trading. We will take a quick break, and when we come back, full market update with Wall Street Watch.

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0: 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If there are younger families out there, should they consider having a trust in place, and what type?
1: Most people don't think about it when you're young, but if you're a young family, meaning you've got minor children, you might not have a ton of assets yet, but you want to make sure that what you do have is protected for your children. 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You put your assets in. Again, they're going to avoid probate. Again, it may or may not be a big estate tax issue at the moment, but whatever you have, your children can own, right? They are minors. 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Just pick the right trustee, put the language you need in the trust to control it for those children, and the trust will accomplish that task. So just because you're young, folks, doesn't mean you shouldn't think about your estate planning. Sometimes it's not all about the money and the probate and the taxes, but more so about the family behind the estate plan.
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0: Another major tech sell-off this morning impacting global markets after South Korea's index plummeted nearly 10% with significant losses by chip makers like Samsung and SK Hynix over worries about heavy AI spending. However, there is some dip buying occurring. Right now, the Dow is up modestly, only 20 points higher. S&P 500 is down over 0.8%. NASDAQ down 1.25%. Russell 2000 is off about 0.5%. 10-year Treasury yield down 2 basis points at 4.48%. And oil down over 1.5%, trading at $72 a barrel. Several semiconductor names seeing losses on the day. Micron down by nearly 9%, Intel off by 3%, and Nvidia down almost 3%. Meanwhile, after notching its third straight day of losses and sinking 16% yesterday, SpaceX shares are up modestly today. The stock did briefly fall below its debut price of $150. Elsewhere, Oracle disclosed that it had cut 21,000 jobs, or about 13% of its workforce, over the last fiscal year as part of a AI-focused reorganization. That stock is down by 1%. IBM is one of the lone gainers in the tech sector after JP Morgan upgraded the company to overweight, where the analyst said software continues to drive better recurring revenue. And after today's close, we'll see earnings from FedEx. I'm Tucker Sullivan. That is Wall Street Watch.
4: Mark, on Thursday of this week, we will be getting the Fed's preferred measure inflation for the month of May, the PCE price index, along with some other economic data, will be coming out at that point. And wanted to get your take on our new Fed chair. He had his first press conference on Wednesday of last week. And for those not following, you know, Fed circles and news, he comes in there. I don't know if I'm going to call it controversy, but he comes into the role with some questions about his credibility. Those questions exist because of his seeming willingness.

0: numbers. So let's start right there. Headline inflation up 0.5% month over month. I believe expectations were for a 0.4% increase. Year over year, 6.4% year over year. So a decline from last month, but again, slightly hotter than was anticipated, I believe.
1: Yeah, I think we've been lulled into a sense in markets, not us, just collectively we, the whole country.

0: Warsh came out and changed a bunch of things on day one, but he did change some things on his first day. He did not give his own forecast of where interest rates would be. He did not participate in the dot plot. He dramatically reduced the number of words he spoke at his press conference and did not guarantee that he would continue to give press conferences. He set up committees to evaluate any number of different parts of the Federal Reserve's actions, including press conferences that they give, forward guidance, as well as evaluating, I guess, the price stability. It's not the mechanism, but the actual target. He's setting up a committee to define, you know, should we be going towards that 2% target, or should we be more generally defining something as price stability, more like they did during the Volcker and Greenspan days? And I guess my question is now the right time to be looking at a whole bunch of changes when we are in the midst of the greatest inflation that we've seen in five decades?
1: Absolutely, it is, okay. I think. And I also think he's right to emphasize talking less. It's not – so this whole forward guidance just means changing the way we think about what the Fed will do in the future. So the Fed, we know, can control short-term interest rates through its management of the money supply. The Fed cannot, it has sometimes tried, but does not currently try to manage longer-term interest rates using the money supply. It could buy 10-year treasuries. It's done that even recently, but it's not doing that right now. Instead, the Fed tries to shape expectations about what it'll do in the future through its communications. Warsh is not a proponent, clearly, of so-called forward guidance. And it's not... Forward guidance can have a short-term effect. I don't think any researcher would deny that. But the best thing the Fed can do, and Warsh does get this, is make clear its commitment to squash inflation whenever it emerges. Mm. Now, will he take the action necessary to do that now? I mean, we're living through another test case. I don't know. He was convincing, at least to me.
0: Yeah.
1: So forward guidance is out, or at least on ice. We know that. And I don't think it's any, I personally don't think it's any great loss. I think bond traders like it because it allows them to make money. But for most people, forward guidance doesn't help you set inflation expectations. It's what the Fed's doing. You look at what you're paying today. You assume that that rate of change, whatever change, go ahead.
0: To the layman, can you describe forward guidance?
1: Yeah, it's trying to convince you that they will or will not do something in the future.
0: It's press conferences. It's
1: speeches.
0: It's all of this stuff.
1: All
0: that
1: their remarks.
0: Do,
1: yeah. And there's
0: that,
1: too much of
0: frankly,
1: that.
0: Even we on the Financial Exchange, a program that covers financial related matters in the Federal Reserve specifically, don't generally listen to.
1: Yeah. So I'm not sure it's very effective.
0: Yeah.
1: It does create confusion because their views, governors and other FOMC members, views can differ.
0: Mm-hmm.
1: So Warsh, I think, rightly recognizes that it can sometimes be counterproductive. There's just too much talking. And it's not clear that it's helping. Again, the best thing, Warsh recognizes this, and I think it's borne out by the historical record, best thing the Fed can do is kill inflation when it starts to emerge. That's how you get credibility. Volcker didn't yammer on and on. But he was perceived as a tough-as-nails inflation fighter. Greenspan... This is Volcker, Greenspan, the pre-Bernanke chairs, was famously cryptic and mysterious in his communications.
0: I was talking about this yesterday, but there was stories that I was – so Greenspan passed away yesterday, and we'll be talking about that later. But I was reading stories about people would try and read into his plans
1: It was a cottage industry. Yeah, trying to decipher what he meant in very simple – very simple utterances was a cottage industry. Warsh seems to be more of that school. And Greenspan could afford to do that because people believed, there were a couple of exceptions. His tenure was not, I'm not even talking about the financial crisis that occurred after after he left the board. His tenure was not spotless. He struggled with inflation in the late 80s, and he probably didn't lift the Fed's boot off the economy fast enough in 91, 92. But otherwise, he had credibility. Warsh still has to earn that. But in my view, for what it is worth, despite his lack of, say, technical expertise, which I've criticized, I don't understand why we can't hire a PhD economist for the job.

0: job of Fed chair? Is it we've had two lawyers in a row? Are you? We wouldn't put an economist on the Supreme Court. Why the heck are we putting a lawyer at the head of the Federal Reserve? There are plenty of, anyway, that ship has sailed. Often my view, considering the disadvantages he operates under, being a non-economist, having to take the word of economists on staff, despite those disadvantages, probably off to a decent start, Mike.
1: Let's take a quick break. When we come back, one of the key markets that Fed policy impacts, of course, would be the market for getting homes through mortgages. We're going to talk a little bit about the 6% mortgage rate and where we stand right now when we come back.
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9: 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Even if you're not sure, act fast and call 911. 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Time is critical. A stroke requires immediate medical care, which starts

0: And key cooling off occurring in goods inflation specifically. We're starting to see some stuff in services, but by and large, what we were seeing was goods inflation beginning to cool off. The headline reports that we saw this morning for January were slightly higher than expectations, but I would say within a rounding error of overall expectations for what we would see from the headline numbers. So let's start right there. Headline inflation up 0.5% month over month. I believe expectations were for a 0.4% increase. Year over year, 6.4% year over year. So a decline from last month, but again, slightly hotter than was anticipated, I believe.
1: Yeah, I think we'd been lulled into a sense in markets, not us, just collectively we, the whole country, investors, however you want to think about it, into a place

0: better hope that you can refinance that thing down and after the 5 years.
1: Mike, can I ask what you tell people who say, should I take an adjustable mortgage? Should I apply for an adjustable mortgage?
0: Yeah. What I say is that it can be a good tool. Make darn sure that you can afford the payments should the rate adjust upwards.
1: How much?
0: Like you need
1: what
0: to.
1: What is go ahead, sorry.
0: No, please.
1: How much should I prepare? Should I be prepared for rates to go up?
0: Well, all of these have contracts in them as to how much the rates can actually fluctuate.
1: Okay, did not
0: know. So, like, an adjustable rate mortgage will tell you right up front, this is the prevailing rate, and this is how much it can adjust on a go-forward basis, on an annual basis. So, I don't think there's a point in factoring in, like, okay, what might happen if my mortgage rate doubles, after the prevailing period goes off, because you probably can't afford it, is the answer. But I think the prevailing answer should be, hey, if at the end of 5 years this thing adjusts upwards by a couple percentage points, can I still, in fact, afford that mortgage? There's nothing wrong with adjustable rate mortgages, but you do have to be prepared for how the math could work out. And presumably, too, if mortgage rates are going up like that 5 years from now, then it had darn well better be because we're in the midst of a pretty strong labor market, wage inflation, and other things that should help you be able to pay for it.
1: Okay.
0: All else equal. You could pledge assets to the bank in order to get a lower rate. I did that when I bought my home. You could buy points to get that rate down. You could find a home with an assumable mortgage. Good luck. I feel as though, however, this whole article kind of misses the point, right? Like, getting a sub 6% mortgage isn't the goal. The goal is to buy a home that you want to live in and think that you might be able to afford over the long term and ideally grow into as a home buyer.
1: Is pledging assets something most people can do? And what type of assets? They require property, I assume. They're not going to take my VW.
0: No, they want cash. The bank that I bought through wanted cash. That was perfect because I had a bunch of repairs that I was planning to do to the home and so needed cash on hand that I could deposit at the bank and use to facilitate.
1: They want it there.
0: They want it there at the bank in order to facilitate a lower rate mortgage. My point, though, would be if you're only shopping around for homes if you can get a sub 6% mortgage, then you're going to fall into a trap. You're doing the whole thing in reverse, right? You want to find the best home for you and your family and then go look around at, hey, where is the place that I can get the best mortgage rate? How do I fix that over, fit that into my overall plan? Because the worst possible thing you could do would be say, hey, I'm only going to look at brand new construction because I think I can get a lower mortgage rate. Well, if everybody's doing that, then guess what? You're going to pay a higher price for the home, and the rate on the mortgage is probably not the most relevant feature. So, interesting story, and if you're unaware of different programs to get lower interest rates, then I think that's useful. But otherwise, focus on the key fact, which is, can I afford the home that I am in, rather than is that home going to be a good investment? Because I can promise you that 15 years from now, you're probably not going to give a darn as to whether or not it was the best investment you've ever made. A lot of other things that go into buying a home. A bit of breaking news today. There was a ballot initiative in the state of Massachusetts that had made its way onto the November ballot based on how many signatures they got. It was all about rent control. The state's judicial court in Massachusetts has tossed out that ballot on what seems like a relatively minor relatively minor item here, but ballot initiatives are not allowed to vote on religious topics, and the ballot initiative specifically would have enacted rent control other than for units that are operated by religious facilities. And because of that religious facilities exemption, the judicial court tossed out the ballot and it will not appear on the November ballot, which
1: they'll be back.
0: I guess my point would be, I'm glad that rent control isn't going to be going into place, but I think it would have been healthier for us to have a real debate.
1: No, Mike, we need to vote on rent control. Not have it tossed on a technicality.
0: Yeah, and that's what's happening here. It's tossed on a technicality, and my guess is it'll be back on a ballot
1: in a few years.
0: And we should really just have an honest conversation about why rent control sucks rather than just tossing it out on technicality. A little bit of my bias seeping in there. Markets have moved lower as we head towards the top of the hour.

0: We're going to take a quick break. We'll be right back with a recap and more next.
1: I was 24 when I had a stroke.
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12: Hi, this is Chuck and Mike from the Armstrong Advisory Group, and our guide this month is on understanding required minimum distributions. Mike, every year there's a new group of people that gets faced with the fact that they have to take money out of retirement accounts at a certain age. What are the rules of the road?
0: Yeah, so for your own retirement accounts, and this is pretty universal now, the age used to be age 70 and a half. A lot of people have that number stuck in their mind. These days, if you were born in 1960 or later, the age you need to be focused on is the year in which you turn 75 years old. That is when your required minimum distribution from your traditional retirement plan or account is going to begin.
12: How much does someone have to take from that retirement account each year?
0: So it's based on your life expectancy at the time. Rounding, it's close to 4% in that first year. But by the time you're in your 90s, it's then approaching 10%. So it's this sliding scale. But again, this is all based on your own retirement account. 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And so it's complicated and you need to focus on it.
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9: Tuning into Miss Nikki's Spirit. Welcome.
10: Thank you, Laura. It's a pleasure to be here with you.
9: Oh, it's all mine. Where are you calling from, Miss Nikki?
10: I live in Alden, right outside of Philadelphia, Pennsylvania.
9: I'm going to show you the vision I got, okay? I see all these cats, and then I see a male spirit in between them. I feel like it's a partner, a love, you know, best friend who's on the other side, surrounded by all these cats.
10: That's my partner. We used to call him the Cat Whisperer.
9: The Cat Whisperer!
10: Yeah, he was amazing. We always were surrounded by animals. We had dogs and cats.
9: Right, right. And you feel called for another cat because he said something, or you got a cat since his passing?
10: Yeah, I have my mother's cat now, Lily.
9: Right, since his passing.
10: Yes, since his passing. But I'd like to think that all of our animals are with him in heaven.
9: Absolutely. But anyway, you know, that just means your intuitive senses are opening up and they're sharpening, like, you're getting and receiving messages from him all the time.
10: Yeah.
9: And it's becoming stronger.
10: We used to send pictures of hearts to each other all the time, and I'll see so many. Just pictures like snow that look like a heart, or in the clouds, or whatever we saw, and I see them all the time.
9: Messages from your loved one. And you always took care of him. And I feel like if there was ever a couple that was like opposites attract, you guys were definitely like that in so many different ways.
10: Yeah.
9: But I think that's why you guys flowed. That's why you had like a rhythm between you. And so anyway, he says that he recognizes you sleeping in some of his clothes. Have you done that, Miss Nikki?
10: Yeah. I like to think that he's sleeping next to me.
9: Oh, he is. He wants you to know you are so loved. And you are so appreciated, and you're so young that love is wanting to come back into your life again.
10: If it does, I will gladly take it with open arms and an open heart. That's for sure. I told him I saw a horrible little dream of him in a crash, which is how he died. And I remember going downstairs, I was tearing up a little bit, and I told him, the day comes that I die, I want you to find someone to love you and take care of you. I told him to promise me that, and I promised him that as well.
9: Right.
10: He didn't think much of it, but...
9: Of course he didn't, but he says that's what he wants for you right now. And all that energy that you've got around you with his clothing or any of his other belongings that are around you, it's blocking you from receiving that love. And he really wants you to embrace that right now, because you're going to be here for a long while, Miss Nikki.
10: It's hard.
9: The cat friend is a good start. And so is the music. I feel like there's shared music that you guys like to play all the time. You're still playing that.
10: I love music. He was a musician and he wrote his own music. He was very talented. So yeah, music uplifts me. It saved me, really.
9: Well, you've got somebody else who wants to come in as musically inclined. You're attracted to that.
10: Really?
9: Yes.
10: Someone else. I think I may know who that is.
9: Miss Nikki, thank you for sharing your time with me.
10: Thank you so much, Laura. I appreciate this time. It feels good to know that he's with me. and he always will be.

I know it's so hard, but it's called grief. It's normal. If you'd like to call into the show like Miss Nikki, sign up at radiomediumlorelee.com. We're going to find some services and upcoming events to support our show. And tune into your spirit each and every day by subscribing to our podcast. Please rate it and share it with your family and friends who might need to hear this message too. And be social with me at Facebook, Instagram, YouTube too. I would love to hear your thoughts about this segment.

0: tuning into Miss Deborah Spirit. Welcome.
1: Thank you.
0: Miss Deborah, where are you calling from?
1: Central Illinois.
0: Wonderful. Miss Deborah, the first impression I'm receiving is that I see a father figure who's coming into my clear view, and he seemed larger than life. He's a dominant force, and I feel like he's around you because you're around your mom. Is that correct?
1: Yes.
0: Yes, and his presence has never left that house. So he's constantly around your mom. Are you in that house now, or you go over there a lot?
1: I go to my mom's, yes.

0: was somebody talking about possibly allowing mom to come in and live in the house or live with one of the two of you?
1: Yes.
0: Yeah. But you guys would all pitch in together?
1: Yes, definitely. That's what's happening now.
0: He said that would be ideal and that we'd obviously give your mom the greatest peace, but I know other options are on the table.
1: Correct.
0: Yeah, and that's the heavy decision that you're all weighing. Because you think mom will just die if she goes in there. She needs her family around her.
1: Yep.
0: Whatever you do, honey, he wants you to know you guys will make the right decision. You've got your best intentions for your mom. You all love her, so you know what to do.
1: Yes. Thank you.
0: Thank you for sharing your time with me, Miss Deborah.
1: Thank you for having me. I very much appreciate this.
0: If you'd like to call into the show, sign up at radiomediumlauralee.com. 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Please rate it for us and share it with your family, friends, especially this episode, if it makes sense for you or a loved one. And hey, be social with me. Share your thoughts over at Facebook, Instagram, YouTube too. I'd love to hear from you.

0: What do I know?
1: Semi was in the center lane and just turned right in front of us. 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
6: Hi, thank you.
4: Crystal, where are you calling from?
6: I'm actually calling from Greenville, South Carolina.
4: Crystal, I get a presence here who is a female, and she is telling me you didn't get to say goodbye. And I feel like this is a mother figure, biological mother.
6: Yes.
4: Yeah. And she tells me that she prayed all the time for you because you would filter through her mind frequently. And from my understanding, she had to let you go because she wasn't equipped to be a mom.
6: Yeah, because her mom, which is my grandmother, and then my dad's side of the family, they've always told me that.
4: Yeah, and she wants you to know there is no such thing as hate. It's 100% love because she loved you enough. She knew she couldn't handle and manage to raise you in the way that she should have.
6: That's good.
4: She prayed that you would be taken care of and the best would be provided for you in the way that you needed. And she tells me she ran away from home. Does that make sense?
6: Pretty much. She was kind of like in and out, and then eventually she was just out.
4: Right. And that's because

0: My gosh, we all look just like her.
1: You're so your mom. Yeah. So you got a lot of good qualities of her, and she feels blessed that her prayers were answered in that way.
0: That makes me feel better.
1: I hope so, because there is no such thing as hate, okay? Hating herself for not being the mom she needed to be for you was the only thing that hate was coming from. Hold tight to that whole thing about the wedding. It doesn't mean it's all over, okay? But thank you for calling in, Miss Crystal.
0: Thank you. Thank you so much.
1: It was a pleasure. If you'd like to call into the show, sign up at radiomediumlorelee.com. 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Please share it with your family, friends, if it makes sense for them. And please rate it. We'd appreciate that. And be social with me over at Facebook, Radio Medium Lorelee Group, Instagram, YouTube, too. I'd love to hear from you.

0: As parents, we often ask how much screen time is too much. But what if the real question isn't about time, but about what our children are emotionally experiencing behind the screen? I'd like to welcome you back to Radio Medium's latest series, where we're going to explore something incredibly important for families. It's about digital well-being, emotional safety, and how AI is shaping our children's mental and spiritual health. Joining me today is Dr. Deborah Bolt, a clinical psychologist, child development researcher, and product manager of Clinical AI with Aura Parents. Welcome, Dr. Bolt.
1: Thank you. I'm glad to be here and excited.

0: excited to talk about this topic.
1: The conversation is shifting from screen time to something much deeper. Why do you think this is happening right now?
0: Yes, it definitely is. And I think it's twofold. One, screen time is a quantifiable, controllable thing. So you watch your child on their phone or on their tablet or whatever it is for 2 hours and you're like, time to put the device away. However, we now know from research that even a kid who's online for 20 minutes could walk away feeling dysregulated, anxious, upset, whereas another kid may be online for 2 hours and feel energized and happy and connected. And so I think the quality behind the screen is really what matters most.
1: Interesting, because for years, as a parent, we were told to monitor the screen time, but now we're hearing more about the impacts to their social interactions, their sleep quality and emotional withdrawal, which we're still seeing out of our teens. Can you help us understand what's really happening beneath the surface?
0: I think we often distinguish between a child's world in terms of going to school and being around us and then their online world. And I think we need to just say it's their world. This is where they go to connect with others. With that comes, you know, the risks. One of the things that has come up that I really want to spread the word is this world of role play, where they're having just general role play, which can look like storytelling and kind of creativity, but there's also romantic role play. And then the more kind of concerning ones are around sexual role play and violent role play.
1: Oh, great. Just one more worry, right?
0: Yeah, it's just another thing on the list of things you're worried about for your kids.
1: This feels so urgent because AI is moving faster than the safety laws. For parents feeling overwhelmed, how can they stay calm instead of fearful while protecting their children?
0: So I think the key there is if you feel fearful, being able to acknowledge that, but also being able to kind of set it aside for a moment. Because if we approach our kids with that fear, most likely it's going to come across as anxious, defensive. Just even acknowledging and caring about the fact that their kids might be talking about AI is a step in the right direction.
1: Can you explain to our audience what tools like high-risk AI chat app alerts are, or smart risk alerts, or conversation insights that help parents stay informed without completely invading trust?
0: The high-risk AI apps is just alerting parents to your kids on a new app. And maybe we'll just prompt you to look up that app and determine yourself if it's something that you want to talk to them about. And then being able to also alert parents to not just your kids using an AI app, but what's the theme that they're talking about. So are they using it as a tool for emotional support, as a friendship? Are they using it as role play? And then the sleep and time on their phone, we can track that too. And then the other is our self-harm risk alert that will pick up on language your kid's using related to self-harm, whether that be suicidal behaviors, thoughts, or hurting themselves physically.
1: Right. Dr. Deborah Bolt, this has been eye-opening. 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And be social with me. I would love to hear your thoughts on this topic. Here on Facebook, Instagram, YouTube too. We'd love to hear from you.

And key cooling off occurring in goods inflation specifically. We're starting to see some stuff in services, but by and large, what we were seeing was goods inflation beginning to cool off. The headline reports that

0: After I was in the accident, I don't remember much at all because they had me in a drug-induced coma. My wife was having a horrible time taking care of things, and we just figured Konosky Brezhne could give us some help. So they came every time to the house, and ever since that first visit, it was like having an old friend come in. But without Konosky Brezhne's lawyer, there's no way we could have gotten through it.
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2: Tuning in to Ms. Tanya Spirit. Welcome, Tanya.
4: Thank you. Thank you for having me.
2: Where are you calling from?
4: Outdoors in Orlando, Florida.
2: Let me see here. A couple things. There's a ring or a heirloom or a ring passed down in the family, female side. Does this make sense?
4: Yes.
2: And I don't know if this is the spirit and or somebody down the line that has had trouble with hair loss.
4: Very interesting. Yes.
2: Is that associated to the spirit or is that you?
4: It's me. I was just thinking about it this morning. It's like, I really need to do something about that.
2: Right. I feel like it's a maternal spirit. And she just wants you to know she's your guide. So she's listening to you. She's hearing you, okay? And she wants you to know she's very present in your life. And I see a child in a blanket. Could be a child that was lost, but also a child that is in the works to come through.
4: Yeah, it could honestly be both. I had a miscarriage. My grandma had a loss of a child, and my sister's actively trying.
2: Yes, and she says another one's coming. And she wants you to know that baby's still waiting for you. And she's holding that child, and she's waiting for the right planning moment, because I know

0: there's some planning orchestrated around this. Like, you guys think there's a timing, but there is no timing. Like, you can't plan this.
1: Right, right. That makes sense.
0: So try to get off that clock, because it'll come more easily. She will come more easily.
1: Great.
0: But anyway, she says that one of the two of you are overly concerned about your health. And so this might be part of the pending obstacle. Do you understand?
1: Somewhat, yes.
0: When you say somewhat, what is it?
1: Like the hair loss. And I don't know if it's perimenopause. I've been kind of just searching for answers. But I'm also getting older. So it may be all of those things.
0: I think you're good, honey. But she says what's causing a lot of that is the stress in environment. And I don't know if somebody's feeling like they're in a very toxic work environment or a boss that's over the top of them. And it's causing immense pressure at the home.
1: It did for a couple of years, actually. We just had some relief of that in the last 5 months. So yeah, absolutely, because it was years of that.
0: And is that you that was released from that pressure?
1: Yes. Yes.
0: She wants you to know it takes a while for the body to catch up. So I believe this is some of the after effects of all that.
2: Yeah.
0: Because I think your focus and your attention now is on being around family, and it's a more positive and uplifting environment for you. And she says that you're also focusing on some creative pursuits. Does that make sense?
1: Yes, yes, this makes sense. I retired 5 months ago from a 20-year career.
0: Oh my gosh. Yeah, you're too young to retire.
1: Yes, I'm looking for NASDAQ.
0: We're choosing a different path now.
1: Yes, definitely. More relaxed.
0: Is anybody around or surrounding the entertainment industry or creative?
1: Creative, yes. Someone very important in my family who's a total artsy creative person, but not in the entertainment world.
0: Was somebody thinking or they into the theatrics or something like that?
1: They're very young, but yes, very much so into theatrics and arts.
0: They're like be an actor or an actress or a star or something like
1: perhaps.
0: That.
1: Perhaps.
0: And this is a daughter.
1: Yes.
0: She is already the star.
1: Very much so, yes. And we want to nurture that. So that makes perfect sense.
0: Right, right. She says you made an excellent choice, and just to hold tight. She loves you very much, and she's blessing the family and heard your prayers, and this is the outcome of it, because I feel like she was very influential on some of your path.
1: Absolutely.
0: Thank you, Miss Tanya, for sharing your time with us.
1: Thank you for having. This was great.
0: You're welcome. If you'd like to be our next caller, sign up at radiomediumlorelee.com, where you're going to find some services and upcoming events to support our show. 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And remember to rate and share it with your family and friends who'd appreciate this message. And be social with me at Facebook, Instagram, YouTube too. I would love to hear your thoughts on this episode.

0: Collective consciousness is aware. Humanity is awakening to things it once ignored: injustice, suffering, imbalance in the way people have harmed one another and the planet. Awareness can be painful because when you finally see clearly, you cannot unsee it. But Spirit wants to remind you all that awareness is the first step towards healing. Imagine walking into a dim room. At first you see nothing, and then someone turns the light on. Suddenly you notice dust, cracks in the walls, things out of place. The room did not suddenly become messy. It was simply revealed. This is what's happening in our world right now. The light of awareness is exposing what must be addressed so humanity can evolve beyond old patterns of fear, separation, and control. Spirit also wants you to remember something very important. Alongside every story of darkness, there's millions of quiet acts of kindness happening every day. People helping strangers, communities supporting one another, hearts opening in compassion. These stories rarely make the loudest headlines because they are the true measure of humanity's progress. So the message from Spirit is this: do not mistake awareness for decline. Awareness is the doorway to healing before transformation. And you are living in a time where humanity is being asked to look honestly at itself so it can choose a better path forward. And Spirit says, when the world appears chaotic, the awakening of human consciousness is already underway. Do you have a question for Spirit? I'd love to hear from you. 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

hey, be social with us. We would love to hear from you over at Facebook, Instagram, and YouTube too. 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
2: Hi, this is Chuck and Mike from the Armstrong Advisory Group. We've got a guide available this month on required minimum distributions. And, Mike, I want to talk about common mistakes that we see. Sure. Let's start first. People not understanding the difference between inherited and non-inherited IRAs.
3: Yeah, so if you've ever inherited an account that is retirement in nature, you've dealt with these complicated rules. And to make it more complicated, the rules have changed over the last several years. But suffice to say, unless you meet some very specific scenarios, in most cases, if you inherited an account from a non-spouse, then you're going to have 10 years to empty that account, pay any of the taxes that are due on it, and move along. But in addition, there are annual required minimum distributions, and it is very complicated.
2: What about a situation where someone tries to delay taking their RMD? What kind of problems can you run into there?
3: Well, one, if you delay your first year RMD, then you're going to have to take two in the same year, and that can really add to the tax burden. But more generally, if you just wait to deal with your

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6: Welcome into the Legal Exchange Show with Todd Lutsky. I'm Susan Powers, a financial advisor with the Armstrong Advisory Group, and I'm joined by Todd Lutsky, a partner with the law firm of Cushing & Dolan with a master's in taxation. Welcome, Todd. How are you today?
7: I am never better, and you?
6: Great, thank you. What do you have for us this week?
7: So we are going to go to Ohio. We have a durable power of attorney situation. Basically, you got to be careful who you appoint, right? What constitutes self-dealing and what constitutes too much self-dealing?
6: Mm-hmm.
7: Even if self-dealing is allowed,
6: right?
7: Could there be too much self-dealing? And then we'll learn about some tips and lessons on why we're relying on powers of attorney here, not having a trust in place mm-hmm. that could have saved all of these headaches. Again, powers of attorney are good, but they're not the end-all be-all as part of your estate plan. Then I have not a case, but a real life story, one dealing with a fact pattern of about 3.9 million married couple comes in and they want to do both estate planning and nursing home planning at the same time, and they have decent amount of assets in IRAs.
6: Mm-hmm.
7: So we want to figure out how we're going to handle that situation.
6: Yeah.
7: And this will be really interesting, and it also deals, obviously, primarily with the two irrevocable Medicaid trust approach. But folks, that's just one of the trusts that are in this guide this month. 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

0: 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Over to Ohio. So we've got a situation where this is going to deal really with all of the children of Adelina. So the husband died. So this was a marriage situation. You're going to already start to see how there was no planning done when husband died, but I'll come back to that. When the husband died, Adelina received a very large settlement. So there might have been some kind of a, you know, injury or something here in which a large settlement came to Adelina. Already thinking that's not the best way to get it. Anyways, Carlos, the son, helped manage the affairs for Adelina and was named power of attorney on all the documents that were executed prior to Dad's death.
1: Mm-hmm.
0: Okay. Well, there were some actions done. So Carlos and the sister Luna moved families into Mom's home and helped manage the money. And then Mom died 18 months later.
1: Mm-hmm.
0: Well, the guardian, who was also Carlos, had a guardianship put together. They did an accounting. At the end, the balance was $198,000. But $223,000 had been distributed out, and the ending balance, ending inventory of the estate was $10,000.
1: Wow.
0: Yeah, well, it gets better. Daughter Belinda, a new daughter, yeah, right, she decides to sue Carlos for depleting the estate by $800,000.
1: Wow.
0: With evidence of checks written to himself, to his siblings, apparently not to Belinda.
1: Not to Belinda.
0: All signed by someone different. Some were signed by him individually, Carlos individually. Some were signed by him as power of attorney. Some checks were signed by Carlos for Adelina, by Adelina. Even wire transfers were made in, directly to siblings, and wire transfers and cashier's checks were made directly to siblings. So a lot of money seems to have moved.
1: Hmm.
0: Well, the trial court found summary judgment for Carlos.
1: Because Carlos with $800,000 in his pocket?
0: Yeah, yeah. Well, because the power of attorney authorized gifting to himself. It allowed self-dealing.
1: Mm-hmm.
0: And acting within the... Therefore, he's acting within the powers authorized in the power of attorney. And the court went on to say if Adelina was really not happy with the amount of money that was being moved, she could have revoked the power of attorney anytime she wanted.
1: Got to be really careful who you're picking.
0: You really do. Well, needless to say, this got appealed. And the appellate court reversed.
1: Oh, nice. All these overturnings today make me very happy.
0: Kind of smelled bad from the beginning. But they only reversed on the grounds of breach of fiduciary duty and tortious interference with an inheritance. They did not overturn on fraud or undue influence. Because that wasn't pled very well. There's no proof. But they argue that he did breach his fiduciary duty because he made just too many self-dealing transactions. You think? Maybe a little over the top.
1: Wow.
0: So, interesting how that played out. But, you know, what are the tips and lessons you really get from this, right? You know, first of all, I'm going to say we should be comparing a power of attorney with a trust in this case, right? Careful, as you just said, Susan, who you appoint. And always decide whether or not you want to give the power of attorney the power to self-deal.
1: Mm-hmm.
0: That does not have to be drafted in every power of attorney. It can be up to the individual. So nevertheless, I'm going to compare this with the trust because I think that's really where the issue is. So the power of attorney is not doing the following. It's not protecting assets from a nursing home in case they ever needed that down the road. It's certainly not avoiding probate. You're just acting on assets that are in Adelina's name at this point. And so that's not helpful. There's certainly no estate tax planning done here on the first death, as all the assets seemingly went right to Adelina. And that's really where I have a problem with the case, right? I'm not here to just point out things that are that the case says that's wrong. I'm going beyond that. I'm saying, well, there was a large settlement

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3: Hi, this is Chuck and Mike from the Armstrong Advisory Group. 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And, Mike, I want to talk about common mistakes that we see.
4: Sure.
3: Let's start first. People not understanding the difference between inherited and non-inherited IRAs.
4: Yeah, so if you've ever inherited an account that is retirement in nature, you've dealt with these complicated rules. And to make it more complicated, the rules have changed over the last several years. But suffice to say, unless you meet some very specific scenarios, in most cases, if you inherited an account from a non-spouse, then you're going to have 10 years to empty that account, pay any of the taxes that are due on it, and move along. But in addition, there are annual required minimum distributions, and it is very complicated.
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0: As promised, we are now joined by Todd Lutsky from the law firm of Cushing and Dolan. Segment's called Ask Todd, and this is your chance to ask Todd your estate planning questions live on air right now. 888-205-2263 is the number to call. Again, 888-205-2263. We've got the phone lines open. But remember, we usually get through maybe 2 to 3 of your questions, so get calling early and often to make sure we get to your estate planning question. Again, that phone number is 888-205-2263. Mr. Lutsky, how are you doing today?
3: I'm never better. How you doing?
0: I'm doing pretty well.
3: It's always something.
0: Pretty well. I was reading about Isaac Newton the other day.
3: I've heard of him. He's with the Apple.
0: Well, I was reading about when he discovered gravity.
3: Yeah.
0: Do you know what he said when he discovered it?
3: No.
0: He said, oh, it's about to go down.
3: Yeah, that's true. It's about to go down.
0: It did, let me tell you.
3: It did.
0: Todd, want to talk a little bit about trusts and specifically you know, key differences that help to inform people as to the right trust for them, because there are a number of different instruments out there, correct? It's not just like, hey, here's your trust.
3: Right, right.
0: When someone is trying to make an informed decision, what are the considerations they need to have in their mind that help to clarify which one of the tools is going to be the right one for their specific situation?
3: Yeah, I think that's a fair question, because, you know, they'll be sitting perhaps with an attorney, and, you know, yeah, the attorney's supposed to provide some guidance and some consultation as to how to go about it. And they will ask a lot of questions, so I don't want you to feel like if you're trying to get started in the estate planning world that you should fear going in there, because the lawyer should provide a lot of guidance, ask a lot of questions about your situation, which will help guide you. But in your mind, you know, sort of go in with these ideas in mind. You know, do you want to avoid probate? You're going to be thinking about that as an option. Okay, because that's going to make sure these items come up in your meeting, and if they don't, you bring them up in the meeting. That's kind of where I'm going with this.
0: Sure.
3: So, you know, you should be thinking about probate. You should be thinking about how you own your assets. You know, is it joint? Do I have it in an existing trust already? You know, do I have designated beneficiaries on it? How is it owned? In my own name. Then, roughly, what are they worth? Approximate, round numbers. We don't need, you know, just a good guess as to what they're worth. And so think about what these assets are, so when you go in, you're going to be prepared to answer these questions. You know, I got a house, I got a vacation home, I have a rental, I have a 401k, an IRA, I have life insurance, what's the death benefit? You know, I have an investment portfolio. Folks, these all are the kinds of assets that most people have. Understand what they're worth, because it's that number that's going to help the lawyer decide what kind of trust is right for you. So when you add up that list of assets, if it exceeds $2 million, now we're in the Massachusetts estate tax world. If it exceeds $4 million, we're starting to get out of the Massachusetts estate tax world, because it's getting higher and higher, you know. And if it's, you know, above the $15 million, we need to know that. So that's going to make a difference. And of course, your age is good. And so I think, and then a little bit about your family dynamics is good too. You know, remember, we're going to be asking, you know, does everybody get along? And if they do, great. And then, you know, think about how do you want to leave things to your family? They're going to be asking you questions. The lawyer's going to be saying things like, do you want them to have it outright? You know, do you

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5: All righty, let's get right to your questions with Todd Lutsky. First in the queue for Todd, we've got Jay in Nashua. Jay, what's your question for Todd?
6: Hi, Todd. Thanks for listening to me. I don't usually call, but I'm a financial background CPA. We have a family trust set up. There's obviously my mom and dad, who's 1% each, GPs. Me and my brothers have LP interests. My father has passed, and his, say, 20% is in his trust set up. And my mom's trust will be set up, obviously, when she passes. Do me and my brothers get a step-up in basis on the percentage ownership of the general partners, my parents?
4: So this is very, very, I'm trying to understand the setup. So, first of all, trusts exist before parents die. They don't. They do exist during life, and then they continue to exist when one dies. So do your parents have a joint family revocable trust, or does your dad have a separate trust and your mom have a separate trust?
6: One trust overall. That's why my dad's trust was created on his assets, My

0: moms is still revocable.
1: So there's a joint family trust, or there's one trust for dad, one trust for mom. That's what I'm trying to understand. Do you?
0: Separate.
1: There's
0: separate.
1: Two separate trusts. Okay, so we'll call it the dad trust and the mom trust, okay? So does whatever's in dad's trust, if it was revocable when he died, whatever's owned by dad's trust when he died gets a step up in basis, okay? So if you've got a separate family limited partnership, which it sounds like you do, which is, again, separate from the family trust, I'm guessing that the limited partnership units of the family limited partnership are owned by dad's family trust, correct? His 20%, correct?
0: Yes, but my mom was also a 20% owner.
1: Right, but that, well, your mom's alive, so that doesn't matter, right?
0: Yes.
1: Your mom's 20% are in her trust, so that's a separate issue. So the 20% that's in your dad's trust, that would get a step up in basis. Now, Gunn, you're going to have to worry about a 754 election and making an inside basis, outside basis election, but that's way too complicated for radio. But it will get a step up in basis. The 1% that I'm guessing you and your siblings, is that right? Is it you and your siblings, or just you? Okay. So you and your siblings, if you guys own 1% as a general partner, that simply means that you control the partnership and you own 1%. So dad's dying has zero impact on basis for your 1%, because he didn't own it, right? You owned it. So no, I don't think you get a step up in basis on the 1% that you own, because no one died. So hope that helps out and get you where you need to go. And it sounds like at least you've got some good planning in place for your folks. So, you know, always good to hear that's being done. Folks, that's just one kind of trust that was done here. And so Jay was, you know, getting that done for his family, which was the revocable variety. This guide offers you the top 8 estate planning trusts, from nominee realty trusts, which may not even be trusts, all the way to the regular revocable trust, irrevocable trust for Medicaid, then the gifting or irrevocable life insurance trusts. They're very different. Pooled trusts, special needs trusts for your kids. And folks, not just a top 8 list. It actually explains how to fund them. It explains how they operate during life, what you can and cannot do. It explains the income tax and the estate tax benefits and how it operates when you die, which is what's going on here with Jay. So, folks, not just a top 8 list, but it will really help you get your estate plan off the ground and pick which trust is right for you. 866-848-5699 or LegalExchangeShow.com. 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
2: Todd, I got another one queued up for you here. Let's go to Nancy in Haverhill. Nancy, you are on with Todd Lutsky.
3: Thank you. Hello.
1: Hello.
3: My question is, I have my house in an irrevocable trust, and it's been past 5 years.
1: Okay.
3: I'm wondering, is it too late if I wanted to move into a different house, a ranch home? Will I have to go back 5? Can I do that now that it's irrevocable? And is there a penalty I have to pay extra?
1: Yeah, so this is great. I think indirectly you're saying, Todd, can I sell it? I just want to rephrase the question for everybody. You know, can I sell it, number one? Two, can I buy another house? Because it sounds like you want to buy this ranch house, which is great. And Todd, is there going to be a bad tax when I pay it? And is there any penalty for that 5-year rule? Is that going to be affected by doing this? Now, I'm only going to answer the question as if it was an irrevocable trust that Cushing and Dolan prepared, that we prepare, because I know how that works. I, unfortunately, without reading your trust, don't know, but I'm going to assume it should be drafted similarly. When I say drafted similarly, I mean, first of all, it should be a grantor trust for income tax purposes. So let's run through the example. First, can you sell it? Yes.

0: improvements, then the gain is $500,000. If you are married, you get $500,000 off the gain, which would eliminate the tax. If you're single, you only get the $250 off the gain, so you'd have to pay tax on the $250. My point is that there's no adverse consequences to selling it from this trust. You pay the same tax, no more, no less than you would before. So very important that you go to your lawyer and make sure it's a grantor trust so as not to have any adverse income tax consequences on the sale. And lastly, what happens to that five-year rule? Todd, you told me earlier, or I'm already beyond 5 years, so this old house is protected from the nursing home. Is the new house going to be protected from the nursing home? And if you follow the procedure I just walked you through for buying and selling it, the new house will be just as protected as the old house. It will not reset the five-year waiting period simply because you did not put anything new in. You simply converted what was already in there from one investment to another. And so this explains to you how flexible these irrevocable trusts really are.
1: Mr. Lutsky, thank you so much for joining us today. We appreciate it.
0: Always a pleasure.
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1: Hi, this is Chuck and Mike.

0: from the Armstrong Advisory Group. We've got a guide available this month on required minimum distributions. And, Mike, I want to talk about common mistakes that we see. Sure. Let's start first. People not understanding the difference between inherited and non-inherited IRAs.
1: Yeah, so if you've ever inherited an account that is retirement in nature, you've dealt with these complicated rules. And to make it more complicated, the rules have changed over the last several years. But suffice to say, unless you meet some very specific scenarios, in most cases, if you inherited an account from a non-spouse, then you're going to have 10 years to empty that account, pay any of the taxes that are due on it, and move along. But in addition, there are annual required minimum distributions, and it is very complicated.
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1: Well, one, if you delay your first year RMD, then you're going to have to take two in the same year, and that can really add to the tax burden. 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
3: Welcome back into The Legal Exchange with Todd Lutsky. I'm Susan Powers, a financial advisor with the Armstrong Advisory Group. And I'm joined, of course, by Todd Lutsky, a partner with the law firm of Cushing & Dolan with a master's in taxation. So, Todd, this month's guide, all about demystifying the top eight estate planning trusts. Mm. You made a couple comments about a specific type of trust twice in this show.
4: But I didn't talk about them.
3: Nominee realty trusts. First you said shouldn't use these, and then you said ineffective. So people are probably out there with these types of trusts saying, wait, what did I do? Let's break these down.
4: Yeah.
3: Because there are definitely situations where these are used. There are situations where you've used them.
4: Yeah.
3: So let's talk about it. What exactly is a nominee realty trust?
4: Well, first of all, didn't you get my hint that I didn't want to talk about these?
3: Well, it's too bad. You said I pick on the negative.
4: I don't like them. I don't want to talk about them, right. But you're absolutely right, Susan. They're used very frequently, and a lot of people use them. A lot of real estate people will buy a house, and the realtor or the lawyer will say, here, throw it in to a nominee realty trust. You know, I need a trust, and they create these nominee realty trusts, which I must tell you were popular before we had trustee certificates. So they were used a lot, and maybe I used them a lot, but we don't use them so much anymore. Mm-hmm. And I say anymore, it's not like trustee certificates are new. They've been around a while.
3: Right.
4: But
3: have we, so it can feel new.
4: Yes, exactly. So you know, what is it? It's not really a trust, and that's the confusing thing, because it has the word trust in it.
3: Mm-hmm.
4: It's more of a principal agency relationship, almost like an employer-employee relationship. Notice when we talk about trusts all the time, we talk about them with a clear donor and a clear trustee and trustee powers.
3: Mm-hmm.
4: This trust is not like that. This trust, while has a trustee listed, the trust and has trustee powers listed, there's one thing that's different, and in the trust it says that the trustee cannot exercise any of these powers that are listed unless directed by the beneficiary. which is very different.
3: In a lot of these nominee realty trusts, they may have their children

0: 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So call and get it, 866-848-5699 or LegalExchangeShow.com. Again, 866-848-5699 or LegalExchangeShow.com, and you can download it there and also go to Cushing Dolan PC for more information on our Instagram page.
1: So, you, Todd, you said that you don't really use these anymore since trustee certificates exist. What is that?
0: So the reason that sort of begs the question as to the reason why we use them was if we were to make the designated beneficiary our revocable family trust, right?
1: Yep.
0: Now I know that my house is owned by my revocable trust because the beneficiary is the owner.
1: Starts immediately.
0: So I'm happy that I got my house into my revocable trust via or through this nominee realty trust. We would have used it in the past because I don't want to put on record my big, thick revocable family trust with all my family wishes in it and who gets what. I don't want that public.
1: Yeah.
0: So instead, this little vanilla nominee realty trust that doesn't really say much of anything would go on record.
1: Okay.
0: Along with the deed. So it was
1: a privacy thing, almost?
0: A privacy kind of thing where I don't want to put that on record. So that made sense to use it,
1: yep.
0: even though I don't love them. Fast forward, as time went on, Massachusetts now says we don't need this. And other states have it this way as well. Massachusetts says we don't need a nominee realty trust. We can deed property directly from me into my revocable trust
1: okay.
0: or into my Medicaid irrevocable trust. And I don't have to put the trust per se on record. I simply put a two-page trustee certificate on record that in essence acknowledges that the trust exists, lists who the trustee is, and acknowledges that the trustee has power over real estate. That's it.
1: Okay.
0: Very vanilla, very clean, and I don't need the nominee realty trust anymore.
1: So I'm assuming that when you did them in the past, the trust was always listed as the beneficiary, never the children.
0: In our case, I can knock on wood say never the children.
1: Yeah.
0: But I see it
1: so
0: a lot.
1: What did someone do now who's listening to this and they're saying, oh, ruh-roh, my kids are listed as the beneficiary.
0: Yeah.
1: What do I do now to undo that? Because you said you can only change things with instruction from the beneficiary.
0: Yeah, you're going to need to talk to the kids. It's changeable, but you're absolutely right. You're going to need to, you know, have a little conversation with the children. Hopefully you've retained enough other assets to threaten disinheritance to keep them in line.
1: Yeah.
0: But at the end of the day, yeah, they're going to have to allow a revocation or an amendment of this. The amendment would simply be, let's change the beneficiaries to mom and dad.
1: Got it.
0: Then mom and dad can deed the property out of the nominee realty trust to mom and mom and dad can then deed the property into their family trust directly.
1: So you just made me think of, in the past, I know that when we have met with people mutually, we've seen these nominee realty trusts where the schedule of beneficiaries has mom and dad. So what's the benefit of doing that?
0: Yeah, that's sort of, again, they're, you know, they probably just bought a house. Their real estate attorney said, you know, why don't you set up a nominee realty trust, and they throw it in and they put their names on it. I'm like, well, you really haven't done anything. You've done a great big circle.
1: Right. A big old boomerang.
0: Yeah. Just sort of went from you through the trust back to you. And not only did you really do nothing, I mean, they would have at least hoped that it would avoid probate, but I don't really see how it even avoids probate.
1: Right. Because they own it.
0: If the beneficiary is their name alone. So you have that going for you. Folks, there's always a lot to think about with estate planning, and getting started isn't easy. But if you get this guide, the top 8 estate planning trusts, it's going to help you understand how they work from soup to nuts so that you can pick the right one for you. 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
1: Todd Lutsky from the law firm of Cushing & Dolan, thank you so much.
0: Thank you, Susan. Always a pleasure.
1: I'm Susan Powers, a financial advisor with the Armstrong Advisory Group. 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
7: Hi, this is Chuck and Mike from the Armstrong Advisory Group, and our guide this month is on understanding required minimum distributions. Mike, every year there's a new group of people that gets faced with the fact that they have to take money out of retirement accounts at a certain age. What are the rules of the road?
8: Yeah, so for your own retirement accounts, and this is pretty universal now, the age used to be age 70 and a half. A lot of people have that number stuck in their mind.

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3: 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Each week, Todd and Susan will discuss many topics, including estate planning, how to avoid probate, and protecting your money from a nursing home. If you need assistance in any of these areas or have a question about another issue that may affect your future, call 866-848-5699 to make an appointment. That's 866-848-5699. 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
4: Welcome into the Legal Exchange Show with Todd Lutsky. I'm Susan Powers, a financial advisor with the Armstrong Advisory Group, and I'm joined by Todd Lutsky, a partner with the law firm of Cushing & Dolan with a master's in taxation. Welcome, Todd. How are you today?
5: I am never better, and you?
4: Great, thank you. What do you have for us this week?
5: So we are going to go to Ohio. We have a durable power of attorney situation. Basically, you got to be careful who you appoint, right? What constitutes self-dealing and what constitutes too much self-dealing?
4: Mm-hmm.
5: Even if self-dealing is allowed,
4: right?
5: Could there be too much self-dealing? And then we'll learn about some tips and lessons on why we're relying on powers of attorney here, not having a trust in place that could have saved all of these headaches. Again, powers of attorney are good, but they're not the end-all be-all as part of your estate plan. Then I have not a case, but a real life story, one dealing with a fact pattern of about 3.9 million married couple comes in and they want to do both estate planning and nursing home planning at the same time, and they have decent amount of assets in IRAs.
4: Mm-hmm.
5: So we want to figure out how we're going to handle that situation.
4: Yeah.
5: And this will be really interesting, and it also deals, obviously, primarily with the two irrevocable Medicaid trust approach. But folks, that's just one of the trusts that are in this guide this month. The top eight, newly updated guide, top eight estate planning trusts that are used in estate planning. Folks, not everybody knows what to do when you're starting your estate plan. 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You can always go to Cushing Dolan PC for our Instagram page for more information. Over to Ohio. So we've got a situation where this is going to deal really with all of the children of Adelina. So the husband died. So this was a marital.

0: couple married situation, you're going to already start to see how there was no planning done when husband died, but I'll come back to that. When the husband died, Adelina received a very large settlement. So there might have been some kind of a, you know, injury or something here in which a large settlement came to Adelina. Already thinking that's not the best way to get it. Anyways, Carlos, the son, helped manage the affairs for Adelina and was named power of attorney on all the documents that were executed prior to Dad's death.
1: Mm-hmm.
0: Okay. Well, there were some actions done. So Carlos and the sister Luna moved families into Mom's home and helped manage the money. And then Mom died 18 months later.
1: Mm-hmm.
0: Well, the guardian, who was also Carlos, had a guardianship put together. They did an accounting. At the end, the balance was $198,000. But $223,000 had been distributed out, and the ending balance, ending inventory of the estate was $10,000.
1: Wow.
0: Yeah, well, it gets better. Daughter Belinda, a new daughter, yeah, right, she decides to sue Carlos for depleting the estate by $800,000.
1: Wow.
0: With evidence of checks written to himself, to his siblings, apparently not to Belinda.
1: Not to Belinda.
0: All signed by someone different. Some were signed by him individually, Carlos individually. Some were signed by him as power of attorney. Some checks were signed by Carlos for Adelina, by Adelina. Even wire transfers were made in directly to siblings, and wire transfers and cashier's checks were made directly to siblings. So a lot of money seems to have moved.
1: Hmm.
0: Well, the trial court found summary judgment for Carlos.
1: Because Carlos with $800,000 in his pocket?
0: Yeah, yeah. Well, because the power of attorney authorized gifting to himself. It allowed self-dealing.
1: Mm-hmm.
0: And acting within the... Therefore, he's acting within the powers authorized in the power of attorney. And the court went on to say if Adelina was really not happy with the amount of money that was being moved, she could have revoked the power of attorney anytime she wanted.
1: Got to be really careful who you're picking.
0: You really do. Well, needless to say, this got appealed. And the appellate court reversed.
1: Ah, nice. All these overturnings today make me very happy.
0: Kind of smelled bad from the beginning. But they only reversed on the grounds of breach of fiduciary duty and tortious interference with an inheritance. They did not overturn or on fraud or undue influence because that wasn't pled very well. There's no proof. But they argue that he did breach his fiduciary duty because he made just too many self-dealing transactions. You think? Maybe a little over the top.
1: Wow.
0: So... interesting how that played out. But, you know, what are the tips and lessons you really get from this, right? You know, first of all, I'm going to say we should be comparing a power of attorney with a trust in this case, right? Careful, as you just said, Susan, who you appoint. And always decide whether or not you want to give the power of attorney the power to self-deal.
1: Mm-hmm.
0: That does not have to be drafted in every power of attorney. It can be up to the individual. So nevertheless, I'm going to compare this with the trust because I think that's really where the issue is. So the power of attorney is not doing the following. It's not protecting assets from a nursing home in case they ever needed that down the road. It's certainly not avoiding probate. You're just acting on assets that are in Adelina's name at this point. And so that's not helpful. There's certainly no estate tax planning done here on the first death, as all the assets seemingly went right to Adelina. And that's really where I have a problem with the case, right? I'm not here to just point out things that are that the case says that's wrong. I'm going beyond that. I'm saying, well, there was a large settlement that she got because of his death. Now, if he was dying of something that we knew and it was maybe a malpractice, I don't know, but if if they had done their estate plan in place, even if they didn't fund the trust and the settlement just went to his estate because it was a sudden thing, you could have had

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1: Welcome back into The Legal Exchange with Todd Lutsky. I'm Susan Powers, a financial advisor with the Armstrong Advisory Group, and I'm joined by Todd Lutsky, a partner with the law firm of Cushing & Dolan with a master's in taxation. Where are we headed now, Todd?
2: We're not headed anywhere.
1: Staying right here?
2: We got a real-life story.
1: Nice.
2: So I guess that's staying here.
1: Yeah.
2: So I had this couple, second marriage. They come in. They want to do both estate planning and nursing home planning at the same time. Now, the estate's about $3.9 million. It's got about a home worth about $1.5. They got some land worth about $200. They've got qualified plan money, you know, husband $750, wife $500. So that's a good chunk of the estate. Mm-hmm. Got like a $500,000 life insurance policy on husband. And then some investments, $400,000 in the bank, $400,000 of investments, and about $100,000 kicking around the bank. Now, it is a second marriage. They have one kid together, which always makes it complicated, and one kid from husband's prior marriage.
1: Mm-hmm.
2: You know, but they've been married 32 years, and they all get along.
1: Yeah.
2: So this is almost like a first marriage.
1: Sure.
2: So, folks, when you're looking at fact patterns like this, when you see the 32-year marriage, it doesn't feel so much like a second marriage, and it can be treated a lot more like a first marriage. So nevertheless, what are the tips and lessons? You know, what do we need to learn? What do we need to figure out on a case like this? Obviously, getting the lay of the land, learning the assets, learning, you know, the fact that it's a second marriage, learning how well they get along. That's going to help us when we start determining what kind of trust they need.
1: Mm-hmm.
2: And so first, let's get that laid out, and then

0: I'll run through how it works. They're going to need two trusts because they're over $2 million, which is the Massachusetts estate tax exemption currently.
1: Okay.
0: They're also and again, that's designed so that we can shelter the assets for estate tax purposes. They're going to need irrevocable trusts. Again, we got to sort of pick which kind of trust is right for you, right? I say that with the guide. I say that with this case. What trust is right for you? Well, they indicated that they want not only estate tax planning, but also nursing home planning.
1: Mm-hmm.
0: Well, if they want nursing home planning, I'm going to need irrevocable type trusts. And then you just spend a little bit more time looking at the type of assets so we know what's going to go into these trusts, what's not going to go in, and again, the family dynamics in terms of how we might ultimately leave these assets to the family.
1: Mm-hmm.
0: Okay. So I just wanted to pause there for a minute because when you talk about this, I'm already talking about picking trusts, and that's kind of where we are with this guide. This guide is picking the right trust for you to get your estate plan started, from a Medicaid IRREV to a revocable trust to a, if you have a life insurance, which they have here, do we need an irrevocable life insurance trust that fits in? Do we have a special needs child? We got the family dynamics from this. 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You can also go to Cushing Dolan PC, our Instagram page, for more information. Now I'm going to take you through the entire estate plan. So we already said the two trusts. We need those. They need to be irrevocable. They will avoid probate. They will shelter the assets for estate taxes. They will utilize $2 million of exemption on each death, so we can double that up. Funding the trust. We talked about what's going to go in there. Let's dive into that. What is going in there? The real estate. The home, it's $1.5 million. That will be deeded 50% into each trust, for sure. They got a $400,000 investment account. Put $200,000 of that into each trust. Again, you work with your advisor, you retitle the accounts to that particular trust, and you get tax ID numbers for those trusts when you're setting up the accounts, because they're going to have to file their own income tax returns each year. Okay, now that we kind of know what can go into those trusts right away, we still have a couple of big items that we have to learn to deal with here. And those big items are life insurance and IRAs.
1: Okay.
0: Not easy to deal with when you're doing an estate plan like this. However, since we're beyond 2022 and the SECURE Act has changed things for us, in this particular trust plan or estate plan for this client, not only did we decide to pick two irrevocable trusts, we decided, because of the life insurance and the qualified plan money, we decided to add a testamentary trust to the mix. I know that's another kind of trust.
1: Yeah, what does that get you?
0: That's going to help us deal with life insurance and an IRA. Let's start with life insurance. If I have an irrevocable Medicaid trust and I was to say I want to name the life insurance designated beneficiary my trust,
1: mm-hmm.
0: What will that do for me? Well, that will avoid probate. It will shelter it from estate taxes. It will protect it from the nursing home, but it's going to take 5 years from the date of death.
1: Right.
0: Because that's when it pays out. And my spouse will only have

0: and you've named the estate the beneficiary versus naming your spouse. Again, if you name your spouse, she gets it all outright, no probate, no sheltering for estate taxes, and completely at risk for the nursing home.
1: Yep.
0: In a nutshell, that's what happens. But that's what most people do with IRAs.
1: Mm-hmm.
0: They name the estate. They name the spouse, the beneficiary. Instead, name the estate the beneficiary and have a testamentary trust in place. Now, yes, that one item goes to probate, but now it sits in the B bucket for the spouse. It's going to come out over the life expectancy of the decedent. That's fine.
1: Mm-hmm.
0: It's going to be completely available to the surviving spouse, both income and principal, sheltered from estate taxes, and in case the spouse gets sick, it's immediately protected from the nursing home.
1: Win, folks.
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2: 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Once again, here's Todd Lutsky and Susan Powers.
1: Welcome back, Todd. A couple of questions from listeners for you. First question comes from Ken in Stoneham, Mass., and Ken writes,

0: states, "My husband and I created Irrevocable Trust with you many years ago. We each have two kids and have divided our assets equally among our four children. My daughter recently passed away, and I'm not sure if we need to update our trust to reflect this. She had two children, and we are estranged from one of them. Can I have my daughter's share go to just one of her sons rather than both? Can I even change this if my trust is irrevocable?"
1: Okay, so this is a little bit of going on here. So there are trusts, so that allows me to understand that changes right off the bat are going to be allowed.
0: Okay.
1: But let's dive into it a little closer. So they've got two kids together. Oh, this is
0: They each have two kids.
1: They each have two kids.
0: From prior marriages.
1: And I'm sure we've drafted the document to provide for all the kids.
0: Yes.
1: Initially.
0: Mm-hmm.
1: Now she's saying she wants two of them to be removed.
0: No. Ken has two children. His husband has two children from prior marriages.
1: Ah.
0: One of Ken's children died. His daughter died.
1: Oh, I see.
0: He has one surviving son and two grandchildren from his daughter who died.
1: Okay.
0: He is estranged from one of his grandchildren.
1: Oh.
0: And wants to leave her share, his daughter's share, to just one of her sons rather than both.
1: I can see this now. You can see how I needed a diagram.
0: Yes,
1: I need a Venn diagram for this.
0: We need a chart.
1: So the answer is, in the trust, there's something called a limited power of appointment.
0: Okay.
1: And the limited power of appointment is going to be defined. I don't have it in front of me, but I'm going to assume that this would have been drafted this way. It will have language that says, we're giving each of them the power to change their trusts, but they have to do it through the will because it's irrevocable and we don't want to mess up the 5-year waiting period for Medicaid eligibility. Mm-hmm. So you have to exercise the power testamentarily, which is through the will, addressing or exercising the power in the trust.
0: Mm-hmm.
1: So you reference the power in the trust to say, I now hereby am exercising the power of appointment in my trust to change paragraph so-and-so.
0: Mm-hmm.
1: From how it is to how I want it to read. In English, that means that I can change it, but limited to a group known as children of all generations. So this gets to the grandchildren issue that you're talking about, Susan. Now, likely we would have defined children of his to be children of hers and vice versa.
0: Mm-hmm.
1: So regardless of parentage, they would be considered children.
0: Yes.
1: An issue. And so if that's the case, they can exercise that and change any way they want. I'm not even going to limit it to what he wants.
0: Mm-hmm.
1: Any way they want among that group. So if they say, I want it to go three ways instead of four ways, or I want the one who died share only to go to one grandkid and not two grandkids, I can do that.
0: Perfect.
1: So, but it has to be done through the will.
0: Okay.
1: The one thing people forget about that is that that does cause the will to go to probate, and we have to open up a probate.
0: Mm-hmm.
1: That does not mean that the assets in the trust go to probate and all your other assets go to probate. No.
0: Right.
1: There may be no real assets in probate, so no real inventory that needs to be done, but you do got to open up the probate to effectuate the change in the trust through the will.
0: Yep. And we had a mutual client where we went through that process not too long ago, and it was not painful.
1: No.
0: No. So it was relatively quick.
1: But it's just so scary. People always say, oh, I didn't know about. Yes, you got to go to probate. But it's not bad. It's not a full-blown probate. There's so many different levels of probate that people need to understand. So good, tough description, but I'm glad we got through it. Let's go to these new guide. Now, in this case, these are dealing with irrevocable trusts. Folks, that's in my new guide, demystifying the top eight. But there's also irrevocable irrevocable life insurance trust, different than this irrevocable Medicaid trust. Also, the regular revocable trusts are in there for folks that need those. Nominee realty trusts, so many of you have those with your real estate. Please learn how ineffective those are. Call and get the guide. Learn what trust is right for you. It also explains how they work during life.

0: basic revocable, probably a joint revocable trust.
1: Okay.
0: They don't need two. One would work really well. And make sure that the designated beneficiary on the life insurance policy is his trust at a bare minimum.
1: Okay.
0: Or actually the joint trust. It doesn't matter. It can go right into the joint trust.

0: Good. That's the main reason. The second reason is, yes, we want to avoid probate so that, you know, the wife doesn't have to go through probate when her husband passes.
1: Yep.
0: But again, I told you, just the $2 million life insurance policy alone makes the estate equal to the mass estate tax exemption of $2 million. So, and when you throw in the other assets, they're over $2 million. So we would not want to do nothing and have everything passed to the spouse.
1: Yeah.
0: Because then she would be worth more than $2 million.
1: Okay. So when he passes, will she have access to those funds, the $2 million that's in the trust?
0: Absolutely. So when she dies, that trust will become irrevocable, but it will... But it will also provide her to be trustee and have access, both the income, principal as needed, sheltering $2 million from estate taxes, and providing for her without any disruption for her. So, and again, for the kids. Folks, this is just one trust. That's a joint revocable trust. There's seven others in the guide. Call and figure out what trust is right for you. 866-848-5699. 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
1: 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Maybe I'll be able to read your question on the air, and hopefully his answer will stop you from becoming one of his next real-life stories. You've been listening to Todd Lutsky, a partner with the law firm of Cushing & Dolan. I'm Susan Powers, a financial advisor with the Armstrong Advisory Group. We'll be back with more after this quick break on The Legal Exchange with Todd Lutsky.
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1: Welcome back into The Legal Exchange with Todd Lutsky. I'm Susan Powers, a financial advisor with the Armstrong Advisory Group. And I'm joined, of course, by Todd Lutsky, a partner with the law firm of Cushing & Dolan with a master's in taxation. So, Todd, this month's guide, all about demystifying the top 8 estate planning trusts. Mm. You made a couple comments about a specific type of trust twice in this show.
2: But I didn't talk about
1: them. Nominee realty trusts. First you said, shouldn't use these, and then you said, ineffective. So people are probably out there with these types of trusts saying, wait, what did I do? Let's break these down.
2: Yeah.
1: Because there are definitely situations where these are used. There are situations where you've used them.
2: Yeah.
1: So let's talk about it. What exactly is a nominee realty trust?
2: Well, first of all, didn't you get my hint that I didn't want to talk about these?
1: Well, it's too bad. You said I pick on the negative.
2: I don't like them.
1: So here I am.
2: I don't like them. I don't want to talk about them. Right. But you're absolutely right, Susan. They're used very frequently, and a lot of people use them. A lot of real estate people will buy a house, and the realtor or the lawyer will say, here, throw it in to a nominee realty trust. You know, I need a trust, and they create these nominee realty trusts, which I must tell you were popular before we had trustee certificates. So they were used a lot, and maybe I used them a lot, but we don't use them so much anymore.
1: Mm-hmm.
2: And I say anymore, it's not like trustee certificates are new. They've been around a while.
1: Right.
2: But so have we,
1: so it can feel new.
2: Yes, exactly. So, you know, what is it? It's not really a trust, and that's the confusing thing because it has the word trust in it.
1: Mm-hmm.
2: It's more of a principal agency relationship, almost like an employer-employee relationship. Notice when we talk about trusts all the time, we talk about them with a clear donor and a clear trustee and trustee powers.
1: Mm-hmm.
2: This trust is not like that. This trust, while has a trustee listed, the trust and has trustee powers listed, there's one thing that's different, and in the trust it says that the trustee cannot exercise any of these powers that are listed unless directed by the beneficiary, which is very different.
1: In a lot of these nominee realty trusts, they may have their children listed as the beneficiaries because you think beneficiaries, who gets it when I die?
2: That's what everybody thinks.
1: Yeah.
2: That's exactly what everybody thinks. But in this case, that little dynamic means, and this is to your point, Susan, that dynamic means that the beneficiary really controls the trustee.

0: 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And you can download it there and also go to Cushing Dolan PC for more information on our Instagram page.
1: So, you, Todd, you said that you don't really use these anymore since trustee certificates exist. What is that?
0: So the reason that sort of begs the question as to the reason why we use them was if we were to make the designated beneficiary our revocable family trust, right?
1: Yep.
0: Now I know that my house is owned by my revocable trust because the beneficiary is the owner.
1: Starts immediately.
0: So I'm happy that I got my house into my revocable trust via or through this nominee realty trust. We would have used it in the past because I don't want to put on record my big, thick, revocable family trust with all my family wishes in it and who gets what. I don't want that public.
1: Yeah.
0: So instead, this little vanilla nominee realty trust that doesn't really say much of anything would go on record.
1: Okay.
0: Along with the deed. So it was a
1: privacy thing,
0: a privacy kind of thing where I don't want to put that on record. So that made sense to use it, even though I don't love them. Fast forward, as time went on, Massachusetts now says we don't need this. And other states have it this way as well. Massachusetts says we don't need a nominee realty trust. We can deed property directly from me into my revocable trust or into my Medicaid irrevocable trust. And I don't have to put the trust per se on record. I simply put a two-page trustee certificate on record that in essence acknowledges that the trust exists, lists who the trustee is, and acknowledges that the trustee has power over real estate. That's it.
1: Okay.
0: Very vanilla, very clean, and I don't need the nominee realty trust anymore.
1: So I'm assuming that when you did them in the past, the trust was always listed as the beneficiary, never the children.
0: In our case, I can knock on wood say never the children.
1: Yeah.
0: But I see it
1: so
0: a lot.
1: What did someone do now who's listening to this and they're saying, oh, ruh-roh, my kids are listed as the beneficiary.
0: Yeah.
1: What do I do now to undo that? Because you said you can only change things with instruction from the beneficiary.
0: Yeah, you're going to need to talk to the kids.
1: Yeah.
0: It's changeable, but you're absolutely right. You're going to need to, you know, have a little conversation with the children. Hopefully you've retained enough other assets to threaten disinheritance to keep them in line.
1: Yeah.
0: But at the end of the day, yeah, they're going to have to allow a revocation or an amendment of this. The amendment would simply be, let's change the beneficiaries to mom and dad.
1: Got it.
0: Then mom and dad can deed the property out of the nominee realty trust to mom and dad, and mom and dad can then deed the property into their family trust directly.
1: So you just made me think of, in the past, I know that when we have met with people mutually, we've seen these nominee realty trusts where the schedule of beneficiaries has mom and dad. So what's the benefit of doing that?
0: Yeah, that's sort of, again, they're, you know, they probably just bought a house. Their real estate attorney said, you know, why don't you set up a nominee realty trust, and they throw it in and they put their names on it. I'm like, well, you really haven't done anything. You've done a great big circle.
1: Right, a big old boomerang.
0: Yeah, just sort of went from you through the trust back to you. And not only did you really do nothing, I mean, they would have at least hoped that it would avoid probate, but I don't really see how it even avoids probate.
1: Right, because they own it.
0: If the beneficiary is their name alone. So you have that going for you. Folks, there's always a lot to think about with estate planning, and getting started isn't easy. But if you get this guide, the top eight estate planning trusts, it's going to help you understand how they work from soup to nuts so that you can pick the right one for you. It's not just a list of documents. 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
1: Todd Lutsky from the law firm of Cushing & Dolan, thank you so much.
0: Thank you, Susan. Always a pleasure.
1: I'm Susan Powers, a financial advisor.

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1: Hi, everyone. Mark Rosenthal with you on this Tuesday night. Here's what's happening. Rain will end early this evening. Skies will partially clear overnight. Lows of about 60. Tomorrow, a beautiful day with lots of sunshine, breezy northwest winds. It'll be 77 to 84. And on Thursday, morning sun, increasing clouds and mild temperatures about 82. There could be some rain here by Thursday night. 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
8: Welcome into the Legal Exchange Show with Todd Lutsky. I'm Susan Powers, a financial advisor with the Armstrong Advisory Group, and I'm joined by Todd Lutsky, a partner with the law firm of Cushing & Dolan with a master's in taxation. Welcome, Todd. How are you today?
9: I am never better, and you?
8: Great, thank you. What do you have for us this week?
9: So we are going to go to Ohio. We have a durable power of attorney situation. Basically, you got to be careful who you appoint, right? What constitutes self-dealing and what constitutes too much self-dealing?
8: Mm-hmm.
9: Even if self-dealing is allowed,
8: right?
9: Could there be too much self-dealing? And then we'll learn about some tips and lessons on why we're relying on powers of attorney here, not having a trust in place that could have saved all of these headaches. Again, powers of attorney are good, but they're not the end-all be-all as part of your estate plan. Then I have not a case, but a real-life story, one dealing with a fact pattern of about 3.9 million married couple comes in, and they want to do both estate planning and nursing home planning at the same time, and they have decent amount of assets in IRAs.
8: Mm-hmm.
9: So we want to figure out how we're going to handle that situation.
8: Yeah.
9: And this would be really interesting. And it also deals, obviously, primarily with the two irrevocable Medicaid trust approach. But folks, that's just one of the trusts that are in this guide this month. The top eight, newly updated guide, top eight estate planning trusts that are used in estate planning. Folks, not everybody knows what to do when you're starting your estate plan. This guide gives you a top eight, from nominee realty trust, which you should stay away from, to revocable, to irrevocable, Medicaid irrevocable, life insurance trusts, and you know, pooled trusts, special needs trusts.

0: And it also explains how they work and the tax ramifications, the estate planning savings that can be done. 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Over to Ohio. So we've got a situation where this is going to deal really with all of the children of Adelina. So the husband died. So this was a marriage situation. You're going to already start to see how there was no planning done when husband died, but I'll come back to that. When the husband died, Adelina received a very large settlement. So there might have been some kind of a, you know, injury or something here in which a large settlement came to Adelina. Already thinking that's not the best way to get it. Anyways, Carlos, the son, helped manage the affairs for Adelina and was named power of attorney on all the documents that were executed prior to Dad's death.
1: Mm-hmm.
0: Okay. Well, there were some actions done. So Carlos and the sister Luna moved families into Mom's home and helped manage the money. And then Mom died 18 months later.
1: Mm-hmm.
0: Well, the guardian, who was also Carlos, had a guardianship put together. They did an accounting. At the end, the balance was $198,000. But $223,000 had been distributed out, and the ending balance, ending inventory of the estate was $10,000.
1: Wow.
0: Yeah, well, it gets better. Daughter Belinda, a new daughter, yeah, right, she decides to sue Carlos for depleting the estate by $800,000.
1: Wow.
0: With evidence of checks written to himself, to his siblings, apparently not to Belinda.
1: Not to Belinda.
0: All signed by someone different. Some were signed by him individually, Carlos individually. Some were signed by him as power of attorney. Some checks were signed by Carlos for Adelina, by Adelina. Even wire transfers were made in directly to siblings, and wire transfers and cashier's checks were made directly to siblings. So a lot of money seems to have moved.
1: Hmm.
0: Well, the trial court found summary judgment for Carlos.
1: Because Carlos with $800,000 in his pocket?
0: Yeah, yeah. Well, because the power of attorney authorized gifting to himself. It allowed self-dealing.
1: Mm-hmm.
0: And acting within the... Therefore, he's acting within the powers authorized in the power of attorney. And the court went on to say if Adelina was really not happy with the amount of money that was being moved, she could have revoked the power of attorney anytime she wanted.
1: Got to be really careful who you're picking.
0: You really do. Well, needless to say, this got appealed. And the appellate court reversed.
1: Ah, nice. All these overturnings today make me very happy.
0: Kind of smelled bad from the beginning. But they only reversed on the grounds of breach of fiduciary duty and tortious interference with an inheritance. They did not overturn or on fraud or undue influence because that wasn't pled very well. There's no proof. But they argue that he did breach his fiduciary duty because he made just too many self-dealing transactions. You think? Maybe a little over the top. So interesting how that played out. But, you know, what are the tips and lessons you really get from this, right? You know, first of all, I'm going to say we should be comparing a power of attorney with a trust in this case, right? Careful, as you just said, Susan, who you appoint. And always decide whether or not you want to give the power of attorney the power to self-deal.
1: Mm-hmm.
0: That does not have to be drafted in every power of attorney. It can be up to the individual. So nevertheless, I'm going to compare this with the trust because I think that's really where the issue is. So the power of attorney is not

0: right? Think about it. If you have a trust and it's revocable during life, no distributions can be made to kids. If it's irrevocable, then the trustee, in this case, if it was Carlos, could not make gifts to himself. He would have to go through other kids.
1: Mm-hmm.
0: So there's a lot that could have been done that's better with trusts in place. 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
2: 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That's DAV5K.Boston. 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
1: Welcome back into The Legal Exchange with Todd Lutsky. I'm Susan Powers, a financial advisor with the Armstrong Advisory Group, and I'm joined by Todd Lutsky, a partner with the law firm of Cushing & Dolan with a master's in taxation. Where are we headed now, Todd?
0: We're not headed anywhere.
1: Staying right here?
0: We got a real-life story.
1: Nice.
0: So I guess that's staying here.
1: Yeah.
0: So I had this couple, second marriage. They come in. They want to do both estate planning and nursing home planning at the same time. Now, the estate's about $3.9 million. It's got about a home worth about $1.5. They got some land worth about $200. They've got qualified plan money husband $750, wife $500.

0: 100, so that's a good chunk of the estate. Mm-hmm. Got like $500,000 life insurance policy on husband, and then some investments, $400,000 in the bank, $400,000 of investments, and about $100,000 kicking around the bank. Now, it is a second marriage. They have one kid together, which always makes it complicated, and one kid from husband's prior marriage.
1: Mm-hmm.
0: You know, but they've been married 32 years and they all get along.
1: Yeah.
0: So this is almost like a first marriage.
1: Sure.
0: So folks, when you're looking at fact patterns like this, when you see the 32-year marriage, it doesn't feel so much like a second marriage, and it can be treated a lot more like a first marriage. So nevertheless, what are the tips and lessons? You know, what do we need to learn? What do we need to figure out on a case like this? Obviously, getting the lay of the land, learning the assets, learning, you know, the fact that it's a second marriage, learning how well they get along, that's going to help us when we start determining what kind of trust they need.
1: Mm-hmm.
0: And so first, let's get that laid out, and then I'll run through how it works. They're going to need two trusts because they're over $2 million, which is the Massachusetts estate tax exemption currently.
1: Okay.
0: They're also, and again, that's designed so that we can shelter the assets for estate tax purposes. They're going to need irrevocable trusts. Again, we got to sort of pick which kind of trust is right for you, right? I say that with the guide. I say that with this case. What trust is right for you? Well, they indicated that they want not only estate tax planning, but also nursing home planning.
1: Mm-hmm.
0: Well, if they want nursing home planning, I'm going to need irrevocable type trusts. And then you just spend a little bit more time looking at the type of assets so we know what's going to go into these trusts, what's not going to go in, and again, the family dynamics in terms of how we might ultimately leave these assets to the family.
1: Mm-hmm.
0: Okay. So I just wanted to pause there for a minute because when you talk about this, I'm already talking about picking trusts, and that's kind of where we are with this guide. This guide is picking the right trust for you to get your estate plan started, from a Medicaid IRREV to a revocable trust to if you have a life insurance, which they have here, do we need an irrevocable life insurance trust? That fits in. Do we have a special needs child? We got the family dynamics from this. Does that needed? We have a special needs trust here. They own real estate. Do I need a nominee realty trust when I am dealing with putting assets into these irrevocable trusts? You know, learn what kind of trust is right for you to help you get your estate plan off. To help you get your estate plan off. To help you get your estate plan.

0: because of the life insurance and the qualified plan money, we decided to add a testamentary trust to the mix.
1: I know that's another kind of trust. Yeah, what does that get you?
0: That's going to help us deal with life insurance and an IRA. Let's start with life insurance. If I have an irrevocable Medicaid trust and I was to say, I want to name the life insurance designated beneficiary my trust, mm-hmm. what will that do for me? Well, that will avoid probate. It will shelter it from estate taxes. It will protect it from the nursing home, but it's going to take 5 years from the date of death.
1: Right.
0: Because that's when it pays out. And my spouse will only have access to the income mm-hmm. because it's in my irrevocable trust. Well, not horrible, but not great.
1: Mm-hmm.
0: Instead, I would name the estate the designated beneficiary as long as I have a testamentary trust, which is a trust built into the will.
1: So if the estate's named it, then you're going to probate, right?
0: Exactly right. So is there a negative to what I'm doing, Susan? You'd love to jump on the negative.
1: I do, but I also appreciate and celebrate the positives.
0: So that is a negative, but there's a lot more loopholes, which you like, that are here.
1: I really love a loophole.
0: than the negative. So, and it's not really a big deal because it's just one item going to probate. It's going to go right into the will trust, be tucked away into the remainder share of the will trust, and it will what? Be sheltered from estate taxes. It's kind of like the other way. It will be accessible to the spouse, both income and principal, whereas the other way it was only income. So more access to the spouse for this death benefit money. And it also will immediately protect the asset from the nursing home within 5 years. Mm-hmm. I mean, without
1: any
0: a five-year waiting period. So it's an immediate protection from the nursing home without a five-year waiting period and allows a lot more access. And, of course, shelters it from estate taxes. So
1: even though you can't in advance put that
0: in the trust,
1: IRA into the trust.
0: Well, this is just life insurance. Not even, I'm going to do IRA next.
1: Yeah, yeah.
0: So the IRA, even life insurance, you can't because you got to pay. If you're paying the premiums, you're creating five-year waiting periods.
1: Right.
0: So there's reasons not to put life insurance into the trust while mm-hmm. you're alive either. But IRA is even more problematic. As you said, Susan, you can't put it in because of a tax.
1: Yeah,
0: you
1: huge
0: have a
1: tax.
0: Big tax if you move it. But you can get this effect if you die and you've named the estate the beneficiary versus naming your spouse. Again, if you name your spouse, she gets it all outright, mm-hmm. no probate, no sheltering for estate taxes, and completely at risk for the nursing home.
1: Yep.
0: In a nutshell, that's what happens. But that's what most people do with IRAs.
1: Mm-hmm.
0: They name the estate. They name the spouse, the beneficiary. Instead, name the estate the beneficiary and have a testamentary trust in place. Now, yes, that one item goes to probate. But now it sits in the B bucket for the spouse. It's going to come out over the life expectancy of the decedent. That's fine.
1: Mm-hmm.
0: It's going to be completely available to the surviving spouse, both income and principal, sheltered from estate taxes, and in case the spouse gets sick, it's immediately protected from the nursing home.
1: Folks, win.
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0: 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That's DAV5K.Boston. 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Once again, here's Todd Lutsky and Susan Powers.
1: Welcome back, Todd. A couple of questions from listeners for you. First question comes from Ken in Stoneham, Mass., and Ken writes, "My husband and I created irrevocable trust with you many years ago. We each have two kids and have divided our assets equally among our four children. My daughter recently passed away, and I'm not sure if we need to update our trust to reflect this. She had two children, and we are estranged from one of them. Can I have my daughter's share go to just one of her sons rather than both? Can I even change this if my trust is irrevocable?"
2: Okay, so this is a little bit of going on here. So there are trusts, so that allows me to understand that changes right off the bat are going to be allowed.
1: Okay.
2: But let's dive into it a little closer. So they've got two kids together. Oh, this is
1: nope,
2: it's a first.
1: They each have two kids.
2: They each have two kids.
1: From prior marriages.
2: And I'm sure we've drafted the document to provide for all the kids.
1: Yes.
2: Initially.
1: Mm-hmm.
2: Now she's saying she wants two of them to be removed.
1: No. Ken has two children. His husband has two children from prior marriages.
2: Ah.
1: One of Ken's children died. His daughter died.
2: Oh, I see.
1: He has one surviving son and two grandchildren from his daughter who died.
2: Okay.
1: He is estranged from one of his grandchildren.
2: Oh.
1: And wants to leave her share, his daughter's share, to just one of her sons rather than both.
2: I can see this now. You can see how I needed a diagram.
1: Yes,
2: I need a Venn diagram for this.
1: We need a chart.
2: So the answer is, in the trust, there's something called a limited power of appointment.
1: Okay.
2: And the limited power of appointment is going to be defined. I don't have it in front of me, but I'm going to assume that this would have been drafted this way. It will have language that says, we're giving each of them the power to change their trusts, but they have to do it through the will because it's irrevocable and we don't want to mess up the 5-year waiting period for Medicaid eligibility. So you have to exercise the power testamentarily, which is through the will, addressing or exercising the power in the trust.
1: Mm-hmm.
2: So you reference the power in the trust to say, I now hereby am exercising the power of appointment in my trust to change paragraph so-and-so
1: mm-hmm.
2: from how it is.
1: Yeah.

0: description, but I'm glad we got through it. 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
1: Our last question comes from Janine in Wellesley, Mass. And Janine writes, my husband was recently diagnosed with an untreatable cancer and does not have very long to live. Excuse me. I am 45 and we don't really own much in assets, but he does have a $2 million life insurance policy. We have two children, ages 5 and 7, and we do not have a trust yet. Is there anything that you recommend we do immediately in terms of legal documents? My parents have an irrevocable trust, but I feel like we are too young for that. We do not have anything in place currently.
0: Yeah, so this one is obviously a sad situation, mm-hmm. but I'm assuming, you know, I don't know how long, not very long, is to live, but you know, it sounds to me that they have one $2 million life insurance policy, but the other assets combined, let's just speculate, probably under $2 million.
1: Oh, I think probably well under $2 million because they probably have a house with a mortgage on it. Mm. You know, they're at that stage. They have young children.
0: Maybe have a little 401ks, sure. have some you know, investments and stuff like that. So let's say their $2 million life insurance policy plus another million.
1: Sure.
0: In total.
1: Yep.
0: So they're at $3 million. Mm-hmm. And even if they're at $4 million, it's not going to change my recommendation for them at this age. One, yes, you should do something. What? A basic revocable, probably a joint revocable trust.
1: Okay.
0: They don't need two. One would work really well. And make sure that the designated beneficiary on the life insurance policy is his trust at a bare minimum.
1: Okay.
0: Or actually the joint trust. It doesn't mm-hmm. matter. It can go right into the joint trust. And I would probably put the home in to that trust and maybe some of their non-IRA money into that trust. Why are we doing this? Yeah, we want to avoid probate. That's fine. But also remember, just in case either of them or both of them

0: they're over 2 million. So we would not want to do nothing and have everything passed to the spouse.
1: Yeah.
0: Because then she would be worth more than 2 million.
1: Okay. So when he passes, will she have access to those funds, the 2 million that's in the trust?
0: Absolutely. So when she dies, that trust will become irrevocable, but it will also provide her to be trustee and have access, both the income, principal as needed, sheltering 2 million from estate taxes and providing for her without any disruption for her. So, and again for the kids. Folks, this is just one trust. That's a joint revocable trust. There's seven others in the guide. Call and figure out what trust is right for you, 866-848-5699 or legalexchangeshow.com, and you can download the guide right there.
1: 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Maybe I'll be able to read your question on the air, and hopefully his answer will stop you from becoming one of his next real-life stories. You've been listening to Todd Lutsky, a partner with the law firm of Cushing & Dolan. I'm Susan Powers, a financial advisor with the Armstrong Advisory Group. We'll be back with more after this quick break on The Legal Exchange with Todd Lutsky.
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1: Welcome back into the Legal Exchange with Todd Lutsky. I'm Susan Powers, a financial advisor with the Armstrong Advisory Group. And I'm joined, of course, by Todd Lutsky, a partner with the law firm of Cushing & Dolan with a master's in taxation. So, Todd, this month's guide, all about demystifying the top eight estate planning trusts. Mm. You made a couple comments about a specific type of trust twice in this show.
2: But I didn't talk about
1: them. Nominee realty trusts. First you said, shouldn't use these, and then you said, ineffective. So people are probably out there with these types of trusts saying, wait, what did I do? Let's break these down.
2: Yeah.
1: Because there are definitely situations where these are used.

0: of these powers that are listed unless directed by the beneficiary, which is very different.
1: In a lot of these
0: trusts.
1: Nominee realty trusts, they may have their children listed as the beneficiaries because you think beneficiaries, who gets it when I die?
0: That's what everybody thinks.
1: Yeah.
0: That's exactly what everybody thinks. But in this case, that little dynamic means, and this is to your point, Susan, that dynamic means that the beneficiary really controls the trustee.
1: Which is not what I want to hear when you're talking about my kids.
0: Especially if they're the beneficiaries, right?
1: Yeah.
0: So, but there's really two concepts with that. One, not only is the beneficiary the one controlling the trustee, which is bad enough, but in reality, whatever you put in the trust, the beneficiary actually owns.
1: Immediately. Not when you die.
0: Not when you die. And so I think that's the real big distinction that people don't pick up on is I'm putting it in a nominee realty trust, but in my head I always thought that it meant only after my kids only get it after I die.
1: Mm-hmm.
0: Now, having said that, could we still use them? Yes, but make the beneficiary not the kids.
1: Okay.
0: Make the beneficiary a revocable trust. Or a family irrevocable Medicaid trust.
1: Okay.
0: That would be different, and we can explore that. And that's how they should be used. Anyway, folks, that is the – actually, I listed it as my number one trust. Not that that's in order. Maybe it's my number one dislike trust in the guide. But it's in the guide, and it really explains how they work. And there's eight other ones in here from revocable to irrevocable to life insurance irrevocable trusts, which are different. Talks about, you know, not only special needs trusts if you've got them, sole benefit if you've got a special needs child. It explains how they work. It explains how to fund them. 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It explains the tax savings and how you get the tax savings. Even has numbers in there. 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
1: So, you, Todd, you said that you don't really use these anymore since trustee certificates exist. What is that?
0: So the reason that sort of begs the question as to the reason why we use them was if we were to make the designated beneficiary our revocable family trust, right?
1: Yep.
0: Now I know that my house is owned by my revocable trust because the beneficiary is the owner.
1: Starts immediately.
0: So I'm happy that I got my house into my revocable trust via or through this nominee realty trust. We would have used it in the past because I don't want to put on record my big, thick revocable family trust with all my family wishes in it and who gets what. I don't want that public.
1: Yeah.
0: So instead, this little vanilla nominee realty trust that doesn't really say much of anything would go on record.
1: Okay.
0: Along with the deed. So it was
1: a privacy
0: and added
1: almost?
0: A privacy kind of thing where I don't want to put that on record. So that made sense to use it.
1: Yep.
0: Even though I don't love them. Fast forward, as time went on, Massachusetts now says we don't need this. And other states have it this way as well. Massachusetts says we don't need nominee realty trust. We can deed property directly from me into my revocable trust or into my Medicaid irrevocable trust. And I don't have to put the trust per se on record. I simply put a two-page trustee certificate on record that in essence acknowledges that the trust exists, lists who the trustee is, and acknowledges that the trustee has power over real estate. That's it.
1: Okay.
0: Very vanilla, very clean, and I don't need the nominee realty trust anymore.
1: So I'm assuming that when you did them in the past, the trust was always listed as the beneficiary, never the children.
0: In our case, I can knock on wood say never the children.
1: Yeah.
0: But I see it
1: so
0: a lot.
1: What did someone do now who's listening to this and they're saying, oh,

0: my kids are listed as the beneficiary.
1: Yeah.
0: What do I do now to undo that? Because you said you can only change things with instruction from the beneficiary.
1: Yeah, you're going to need to talk to the kids. It's changeable, but you're absolutely right. You're going to need to, you know, have a little conversation with the children. Hopefully you've retained enough other assets to threaten disinheritance to keep them in line.
0: Yeah.
1: But at the end of the day, yeah, they're going to have to allow a revocation or an amendment of this. The amendment would simply be, let's change the beneficiaries to mom and dad.
0: Got it.
1: Then mom and dad can deed the property out of the nominee realty trust to mom and dad, and mom and dad can then deed the property into their family trust directly.
0: So you just made me think of, in the past, I know that when we have met with people mutually, we've seen these nominee realty trusts where the schedule of beneficiaries has mom and dad. So what's the benefit of doing that?
1: Yeah, that's sort of, again, they're, you know, they probably just bought a house. Their real estate attorney said, you know, why don't you set up a nominee realty trust, and they throw it in and they put their names on it. I'm like, well, you really haven't done anything. You've done a great big circle.
0: Right, a big old boomerang.
1: Yeah, just sort of went from you through the trust back to you. And not only did you really do nothing, I mean, they would have at least hoped that it would avoid probate, but I don't really see how it even avoids probate.
0: Right, because they own it.
1: If the beneficiary is their name alone. So you have that going for you. Folks, there's always a lot to think about with estate planning, and getting started isn't easy. But if you get this guide, the top 8 estate planning trusts, it's going to help you understand how they work from soup to nuts so that you can pick the right one for you. It's not just a list of documents. 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
1: Thank you, Susan. Always a pleasure.
0: I'm Susan Powers, a financial advisor with the Armstrong Advisory Group. We thank you for joining us today, and we'll be back again next week on The Legal Exchange with Todd Lutsky.
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